0: He was detained by Israeli settlers during a trip to the West Bank last week. In an interview with Reuters, Khanna said that on Wednesday he was visiting a destroyed village with his team when armed settlers surrounded their vehicle.
1: These hoodlums come in with machine guns, an M4, an American-made machine gun, and they detain us. They block off the road. And then they call the IDF, and the IDF is on their side, not on the side of the Americans.
0: Khanna said he and his team were detained for over an hour and were released only after calls to the American embassy. He said the purpose of the visit was to get a look at the, quote, human toll of the Israeli occupation. Apple is suing OpenAI, alleging the company stole trade secrets. KQED's Christopher Allam reports.
2: Apple claims that two of its former employees, who later joined OpenAI, shared confidential information with the artificial intelligence giant. One of them is an engineer, and the other is now OpenAI's chief hardware officer. Apple claims they illegally shared information regarding product design, supply chain operations, and hardware engineering. The company is seeking compensation and a court order for OpenAI to cease access to Apple's confidential information. In a statement, OpenAI says it has, quote, no interest in other companies' trade secrets. I'm Christopher Allam, KQED News.
0: And I'm Billy Cruz.
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1: 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Stories about a televised proposal, an unlikely tennis alliance, and a funeral in Cameroon. Is there a theme here? You decide. 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
2: I'm Janine Herbst with these headlines. Iran's foreign minister is in Oman today for talks over control of the Strait of Hormuz. This comes as Iran and the U.S. traded fire this week, ending a temporary ceasefire between the two countries. The biggest housing bill in 30 years became law at midnight without President Trump's signature. He refused to sign the bipartisan bill, saying it was a protest against the Senate for not passing his voter ID bill. The housing bill contains dozens of provisions aimed at driving down the price of housing by boosting supply. And in tennis, newcomer Linda Noskova won the women's singles title at Wimbledon. For the men's singles, Jannik Sinner faces Alexander Zverev tomorrow. I'm Janine Herbst, NPR News.

0: That's our show tonight. 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
1: 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And the listeners of KQED. Well, Joe Salvatore has walked in through the door. I don't know whose door. It's not our door here at the station, but he's here with traffic, and we're off to Novato. Hey, Joe.
2: Hey, Sandy, and we have a crash on northbound 101. This is just past Nave Drive. It's a two-car crash. It looks like there may be injuries involved here, and it's blocking the two left lanes. Only the right lane in that stretch is open. Fire crews are there as well. Traffic backed up towards Miller Creek Road. And a stall here in San Francisco, eastbound 80 at 7th Street, that is blocking the second lane from the left. Joe Salvatore for KQED.
1: All right. Thanks, Joe. 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A coastal flood advisory through early Thursday morning. Tonight, mostly cloudy. Temperatures mid-50s to low 60s. Tomorrow, some morning clouds and then highs from the mid-60s to the mid-80s, warming up a little bit as we head through the weekend. KQED San Francisco, KQEI North Highland Sacramento. The time is 6 p.m.
3: 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I'm Alzo Slade.
4: And I'm Peter Sagal. The U.S. men's team is out of the World Cup. So the question for America now is, does this mean soccer is stupid again? We'll ask what might continue to hold our interest, plus musician Jason Narduzzi, who's played with everyone from Superchunk to actor Michael Shannon, finds out what it's like to play with us. And Alzo Slade, now that he's gone on the road with us a few times, lays down the law.
3: Rule 24, early risers, keep it down.
4: We'll ask who really wants to sleep in on our quiz, coming up right after this hour's news.
5: Live from NPR News in Washington, I'm Janine Hurst. The U.S. is striking Iran again tonight in response to an Iranian attack on a civilian vessel in the Strait of Hormuz. And Iran says it's again closed the strait after a ship using a, quote, unauthorized route was hit by a warning shot. This after President Trump said the ceasefire agreed to in the Memorandum of Understanding that was signed 3 weeks ago is over. Ariane Tabatabayi is with the Chicago Council on Global Affairs.
6: You have a regime that is much more emboldened today, much less willing to make concessions and uphold them when it comes to the United States, and is holding a grudge. And so on the U.S. side, you have a mercurial president who is also very keen to kind of react to whatever you see on the Iranian side. So this combo is bound to lead us to where we are as we speak.
5: Speaking there on NPR's All Things Considered. The Justice Department has subpoenaed at least four journalists from the New York Times over the paper's recent reporting about possible security concerns involving Air Force One, an aircraft donated by the Qatari government. The Times reported President Trump left Turkey this week on the old Air Force One after the Secret Service intervened. NPR's David Folkenflik reports the subpoenas heightened the ongoing clash between the White House and the press.
7: The Times says an FBI official initially asked the paper to hold off on publishing and then asked for its sources. The Times refused. On Friday after publication, federal agents went to the homes of several of the journalists involved to deliver the subpoenas. The Justice Department and the FBI did not return requests for comment. David McCraw, a senior lawyer for the New York Times, called it a brazen attempt to intimidate reporters and the Times and to prevent the public from knowing how the government operates. The journalists have been instructed to appear before a grand jury next week. David Folkenflik, NPR News.
5: It was a mixed week on Wall Street. As NPR's Scott Horsley reports, traders mostly shrugged off the renewed fighting in the Strait, and the effect on retail gas prices has been limited.
8: Crude oil prices jumped after President Trump declared an end to the U.S. ceasefire with Iran. Bond yields rose, and so did mortgage rates. The average rate on a 30-year home loan is just under 6.5%. The National Association of Realtors says home sales dropped in June, which is ordinarily one of the busiest months for selling. The average sales price of a home jumped to a record high of more than $440,000. The Nasdaq got a boost on Friday when shares of the giant South Korean memory chip maker SK Hynix began trading there for the first time. For the week, the Nasdaq rose 1.75%, the S&P 500 index rose 1.25%, and the Dow Jones Industrial Average fell about 0.4%. Scott Horsley, NPR News, Washington.
5: In men's World Cup soccer, England is headed to the semifinals after beating Norway tonight 2-1 in extra time. They play the winner of the Argentina versus Switzerland game on Now. This is NPR. Canada and the U.S. have agreed to a deal on toll revenue for a new 1.5-mile bridge connecting Detroit with Windsor, Ontario. President Trump had threatened to block the opening of the Gordie Howe International Bridge and delayed the opening by a month over Trump's trade war with Canada. It's named after the famous Canadian-born hockey player. But today he says the U.S. secured a much better deal, allowing the opening of the bridge to proceed. That will happen at the end of this month. In tennis, newcomer Linda Noskova has won the women's singles title at Wimbledon. Vicky Barker has more from London.
9: Wimbledon's first all-Czech women's final turned into a nail-biter. 21-year-old Linda Noskova dominated the first set, beating her one-time Olympic doubles partner 6-2. But the more experienced Karolina Mukova came from behind in the second set, winning that 7-5 with an agonizing 5 missed championship points for Noskova. But then Noskova fought back in the third set. The final score was 6-2, 7-5, 6-3. The match was played under blistering hot skies before 15,000 tennis fans, including the Princess of Wales. The Czech Republic is a rising superstar in the world of tennis. Noskova is the third of her countrywomen to win Wimbledon in 4 years. For NPR News, I'm Vicky Barker in London.
5: And in the men's singles final tomorrow, Jannik Sinner faces Alexander Zverev, and he will try to defend his title. I'm Janine Hurst, and you're listening to NPR News from Washington.
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1: 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Coming up next at 7 on Uncanny Valley, comedian Tim Heidecker talks about his and The Onion's plan for taking over InfoWars from a bankrupt Alex Jones. His hope is to turn the site, once a home to harmful conspiracy theories, into a launchpad for new comedic talent. 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And tonight, it's a choose-your-own-theme edition. Stories about a televised proposal, an unlikely tennis alliance, and a funeral in Cameroon. Is there a theme here? You decide. On the Moth Radio Hour, that's tonight at 8. You can also hear it tomorrow morning at 11 on KQED News. And this week on Bay Curious, you'll meet the bar pilots who guide ships into San Francisco Bay. 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

0: From Wired Magazine, this is Uncanny Valley. I'm Katie Drummond, Wired's global editorial director. Every week, I sit down with the people behind the headlines in conversations that explore the intersection of technology, power, and culture. And my big interview this week is with comedian Tim Heidecker. Some may know him from his hilarious comedy duo, Tim and Eric. His new gig is with the satirical news publication The Onion, who've tapped him as the new creative director for the infamous website InfoWars, formerly owned by the far-right conspiracy theorist Alex Jones. Jones, as you may recall, repeatedly used the website to promote his false theory that the deadly 2012 Sandy Hook Elementary School shooting was a hoax. Sandy Hook families sued him for defamation, and Jones was ordered to pay them more than $1 billion. He had to file for bankruptcy, and that's where The Onion and Tim come in. The Onion first tried to buy InfoWars at an auction back in 2024. That deal didn't quite work out, but The Onion is still trying to take over the site. Tim has been tapped by The Onion to reinvent InfoWars, and in May, he released a video to announce his new role, doing his best Alex Jones impersonation.
1: InfoWars forever! You are the InfoWarrior! Follow us! InfoWars is a movement, and you're on it now! You're on our ship! Come on board!
0: I have to start by asking, what goes into that uncanny parody of Alex Jones? How did you try to capture his id, if you will?
2: I guess I just can do it. I don't know. I don't think about it. I've been doing it for like 10 years or more when he was at the Republican convention in Cleveland. A guy I do a lot of work with, Vic Berger.
0: Oh, I love Vic Berger.
2: Yeah.
0: Oh, that's awesome.
2: We went to the convention, and at the time there was this, what was it called, Snapchat? Which I guess
0: it still exists. Yeah.
2: I never really got.
0: I miss that.
2: Yeah.
0: I miss that boat. I don't understand it.
2: But for a minute there, it did really good face swapping. Or maybe it probably still does, but you can do that real time face swapping. So I was doing it with Alex Jones and he was there. And so I just started doing it and I could do it. I don't know why. I don't know how I could do it, but I guess the key into it is to not stop talking and to keep going and filibuster as much as you can with not really any information.
0: In the 10 years that you have been parodying him from time to time, and I think now more frequently, have you learned anything about the guy? Like, do you have a better understanding of his whole deal?
2: No, I guess, do I? No, I think he's a great entertainer, a great talent. There's a great broadcasting talent there.
0: Yeah.
2: That's been corrupted or abused or, you know, he's taken it into a very dark place where he's, you know, essentially it's a pills delivery system. That's the business. That's
0: right. They sell supplements.
2: They sell supplements.
0: Yeah.
2: And I think that's the bread and butter. That's what they're there to do and to keep people afraid. If there's anything that might prevent you from becoming part of the, many casualties of the globalists is to be, you know, stocked up with iodine and various, silver components and things. So, it's a big circus, you know, a big P.T. Barnum-y kind of a blustery thing.
0: So I want to ask you about sort of your career a little bit. You've been pioneering, I would say, like a certain brand of satire for a very long time. Started with the Tim and Eric Awesome Show.
2: Mm-hmm.
0: It's been described as absurdist, surreal, maybe cringe. But I wouldn't say, and I was very young, I won't tell you how young, when the show debuted. But knowing what I know about it, I wouldn't describe it as overtly political.
2: No.
0: That, though, has changed for you.
2: Yeah. I think I instinctively said no when you said it wasn't political. I think in a sense it was. It had a point of view that had a set of values attached to it, I think, that looked at consumer culture mostly, capitalism, and found some sort of nihilistic, cynical, it was a very cynical look at our modern world, which I think is a political point of view.
0: Mm-hmm.
2: We didn't get into current events and didn't mess with the news necessarily. But so I've always been that way. Most of the people I work with come from having a very progressive politics about them. Comedy's gone in a very strange direction recently. But I guess I would say the first 5 or 6 years of Tim and Eric was very much about Tim and Eric, not Tim Heidecker or Eric Wareheim.
0: Mm-hmm.
2: It was about this, like you say, a brand, a comedy duo that really didn't involve our own personal lives in any way. Very much in character. That got a little tiring for me, or it got a little restrictive. So I think, honestly, back to the good old days of Twitter, I think Twitter, if the youngins can comprehend this, used to be kind of a fun place.
0: Oh, it's the most
2: fun place.
0: It was
2: a great...
0: Well, maybe not the most, but it was a fun place.
2: It was a really funny and fun place.
0: Yeah.
2: And I also found it was a way that I could talk about what was going on in the world very quickly. I can react to things. And then there was just stuff happening in politics that felt very Tim and Eric-y.
0: Fast forward to now, I would say, I among many would say that real life has eclipsed comedy in the Trump era, right? Like, how do you think about that? How is sort of like the surreality of everyday life and Donald Trump and politics, how does that affect the work that you do?
2: I think it can be depressing and anxiety inducing and then also very funny at the same time. Mm-hmm. I think I love dark comedy. I love the darkest of comedy. And I think the best comedy reveals pain that we all experience and fears that we all experience. So at the moment when people say, how can you satirize this stuff anymore? It's too crazy. Or
0: to me, it's not even like how can – it's not like how could you possibly do that? It's like how do you do it?
2: Mm-hmm.
0: Because it's so – it is so bleak and it's so outrageous.
2: Yeah. I think even if you did something where we would on office hours say just talk about the UFC thing and talk about how crazy it is and don't try to top it, open about how it makes us feel and how funny it is and how absurd it is, that there's an audience of people out there who are feeling that same thing,
0: mm-hmm,
2: and want to know that they're not alone and they're not crazy. That's kind of what satire does, as I think about it, is like it acknowledges a problem or it acknowledges something that's crazy and or wrong. And it says, I see this, and somebody just out there trying to, you know, teach kids at school or something, or go, some nurse out there, somebody is just like, oh, thank God. I thought it was just me, you know?
0: I thought I was the only one who thought a UFC fight outside the White House was a crazy thing to be doing.
2: Yeah.
0: How did you get involved in all of this in the first place? Take us back to before you became creative director of the new InfoWars.
2: Yeah.
0: How did that even become a glimmer of a possibility?
2: I kind of cold called them on it.
0: The Onion.
2: The Onion. Yeah. But Ben Collins, who is the CEO.
0: Yeah.
2: And,
0: love Ben.
2: Great guy. I didn't know him at the time, but he was very active on Blue Sky, which I had.
0: He is a
2: big Blue Sky
0: strong
2: guy.
0: Posting energy.
2: And so I, reached out, I think actually just through my agent to keep it kind of professional. I just said, hey, if you need any, I'd love to talk to you about it. So that happened, and then nothing happened. I didn't hear anything. I think their deal fell apart.
0: Okay.
2: And then I didn't know anything. I just went back to my life and did my normal things. And then they reached out to me, emailed me, and asked me if I'd get on the phone. And then it started with that. It started with a big question of what would you do if you had control of InfoWars? Like, what do you think we should do? And from there, we kind of just kept talking for a long time.
0: And what did you tell them? And how has that evolved?
2: The two things I said were, you obviously, you're a satirical institution, and you should make fun of Alex Jones the joke of you of buying InfoWars should last a period of time. It mm-hmm. should be mean and cutting and hopefully land some blows and make him look like a fool. But that can't go on for very long. That's going to get pretty old, because what else is there to say? He's a buffoon. You're just going to do a variation on that joke for 3 months, and then it'll be like, I'm not watching that anymore. So I also said at the same time, The Onion, and I think they said this to me, and I kind of felt it, was, you know, The Onion is trying to grow, as every company tries to grow. But there's only, their comedy is very restrictive. Their tone, their sensibility is a perfect, beautiful thing.
0: Mm-hmm. It is. It really is.
2: And,
0: yeah.
2: But it can't do, you can't bring in other voices. It can't make other shows that don't feel like The Onion. So they're kind of limited in that. But if they had another property, if they had another brand and wanted to grow the overall company, the parent company, Global Tetrahedron, they could use this. This could be the vessel for that. And they would bring in somebody like me who's not of The Onion, but is Onion adjacent, similar sensibility, to build like a comedy streaming platform.
0: Have you talked to any of the Sandy Hook families? I mean, are you that sort of in the
2: weeds?
0: Yes. Yeah.
2: Once on a Zoom. It was a very moving and very powerful, but also very positive experience. They're all in, very excited. One of the families was like, I can't watch your video. We had put out one of my videos of me doing Alex Jones. I can't watch it with my wife because she gets mad when she hears your voice because she thinks it's him. And so they were like, they were laughing about it. They thought it was funny. They're like, mm-hmm. go harder, do it, you know, be as mean as you want or be as whatever. They just want to, I think, see this guy. I don't want to put words in their mouth, but they pay for what he did to them. And so all accounts I get, them and their lawyer and all those people are just like thrilled about all of this, as much as you can be thrilled about something like this.
0: Well, and I guess I'm curious for you, there's, you know, becoming the creative director of InfoWars, there's the obvious comedic appeal of that, right? And mm-hmm. and the ability to build something, which I want to talk more about. There's obviously an added layer here, right? And it's a really painful one.
2: Mm-hmm.
0: I guess, how do you think about the importance of this move for you, or like getting it right or doing right by those families? What added complexity does that create for you when you're trying to build something?
2: You know, it's a frustrating process on lots of different levels. Certainly going through the legal process with the Texas courts has been an up and down battle and struggle. Just starting anything, whether it's a laundromat or a, you know, a comedy streaming network is slow and painful at times, and you're in the dark, and so all those things are part of what's happening here. Plus, I'm trying to do like 9 other things in my career.
0: Yeah, this is, just to be clear, this is not your full-time job.
2: No.
0: Yeah.
2: But that grounds the whole thing a little bit when you can go back to why you're doing it. And one of the reasons we're doing it is the legacy of that incident and the way he corrupted it and abused his voice to really add salt to the very terrible wounds that were already there.
0: This is Wired's Uncanny Valley. There's more to come from my interview with Tim Heidecker, including his take on hand-wringing over the death of Late Night.

0: 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Tonight, it's a choose-your-own-theme edition. Stories about a televised proposal, an unlikely tennis alliance, also a funeral in Cameroon. So, is there a theme here? You decide on the Moth Radio Hour, 8 o'clock, and a rebroadcast tomorrow morning at 11. And tonight on Tiny Desk Radio, concerts featuring unusual instruments and sounds. 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
1: From Wired Magazine, this is Uncanny Valley. I'm Katie Drummond. And I'm talking to comedian Tim Heidecker, the new creative director of InfoWars, formerly run by Alex Jones. The satirical news site The Onion is in the process of taking control of the site after Jones lost it in bankruptcy when he was sued for his conspiracy theories by Sandy Hook families. Tim's early plans include some more satire, but that's just at first. He'd like the site to become a showcase for up-and-coming comedians. I asked him for more details on his creative vision and what comes next. Now, legally speaking, and you are not a lawyer unless I miss something.
2: That's one of the things I'm trying to... I'm in law school as well.
1: Obviously, so I figured, yeah. So, but the deal is not actually done. Can you update us on where it stands now
2: in terms of
1: the courts?
2: I mean,
1: give us your best
2: lawyer
1: impersonation.
2: My best attempt at this is that there's a receiver, and I don't even know what a receiver is, frankly. It's a person. It's a man.
1: With that title?
2: With that title. It's like a notary public, somebody who has been given all these assets because Alex had to. And we had an agreement with that person to then lease all that stuff from them.
1: Right, on like a month-to-month basis.
2: Yeah.
1: Okay.
2: Yeah. That would give us access essentially to what we really care about is the DNS server. This is very Wired talk.
1: Ah, yes, the DNS server, if you're listening.
2: Basically your GoDaddy password or whatever. Okay. You know what I mean? Like your Namecheap.com.
1: Let's call it DNS server.
2: Yeah, fair enough.
1: Yeah.
2: Whatever. We don't love to GoDaddy. I'm sure Alex is using GoDaddy.
1: Probably.
2: Yeah. That's really the core of it. I mean, there is like there's gear and there's hard drives and there's, I think the supplements are outside of that purview. But anyways, they swooped in at the last minute and got a stay through the Texas Court of Appeals, which says nobody can do anything until we rule on it. Every other court in Texas has come back to the stay to the Court of Appeals and said, stop it. Let them do what they want to do. You're interfering or something to that effect. So nobody truly owns this at the moment. It's like in this limbo. Even the receiver, I think, isn't allowed to do anything. It's like cast in amber, which is a beautiful metaphor.
1: It is the GoDaddy password.
2: Yeah. But we are proceeding as if we have it. We don't care. No one's going to do anything about it. We are in fours. That is who we are.
1: You are wearing his skin.
2: Yeah, we are. I'm walking in his skin up and down lower Manhattan. Yeah, so that will eventually resolve. We will get it. The timeline is the court moves slowly. We all know the expression. But we're just plowing ahead.
1: Where do you think your audience for this is? Are they going to InfoWars.com or are they watching clips on TikTok?
2: Instagram and YouTube. YouTube is a big...
1: So you plan to be everywhere?
2: Yeah, we're just going to be everywhere. For a while, I really want to push for its own streaming app. I mean, I have my on cinema, which is the love of my life. You know, 5 years ago, we started the High Network, which is now an app. It was a website. It is a website, but now it's a streaming app. It's a subscription site, but you go in there and we're still working on some bugs and everything, but it's essentially a Netflix experience for this world of comedy.
1: There are so many ways to watch things.
2: And YouTube is great, too. But, you know, the problem with YouTube and Instagram, first of all, they're run by the worst, very worst people.
1: They are.
2: And we're giving them free content by the truckloads.
1: And they're giving you very little, if anything. I speak from personal, professional experience.
2: Yes.
1: Yeah.
2: And you never know when they're just going to say, well, we're not doing this kind of stuff anymore, or you can't use this word, or you know, they're very Byzantine and confusing. And the more independent you can get things and still connect to an audience out there, you know, that's where we should all, every creator should be thinking that in some way.
1: So you've talked about sort of a few months of the Alex Jones bit. Mm-hmm. You've mentioned in other interviews that you want this to be, you want InfoWars eventually to be a place where comedians get their start, where people experiment, where they try different things. Can you talk a little bit more about that vision, sort of a year after you get that GoDaddy password and you're off to the races? What do you want InfoWars to look like? What do you want it to be for an audience?
2: The comedy coming out of InfoWars should be reflective of the internet and the moment we're in. Satirical. It doesn't have to be entirely satirical or straight one-to-one parody, but it'll be what a lot of people are doing, are, you know, a food influencer parody show or something. You know, something that feels like this is reflecting how I use the internet. That's probably like the main ethos of the thing, or the main kind of driver, because that's where a lot of, I think, talented, funny people are, how they're expressing themselves. I think the medium of your comedy is becoming important, like what the vessel of the jokes sits in. You know, it's like, what is the thing? It's not just going to be a sketch with people in a living room talking about a crazy boyfriend or something.
1: What's it going to be instead?
2: Well, it'll, like I said, like I keep saying it, a food influencer, but,
1: It'll be like my 5 to 9 before my 9 to 5.
2: That I don't know, but.
1: Oh, it's a TikTok format.
2: Okay. Well, yeah, format based. Yeah. So that's like one way of thinking about it. I think there'll be a sense of curation, a sense of, stamping of, oh, this is the same way Adult Swim was a brand that said, I'm going to watch this show because it's on Adult Swim.
1: They have curated it, certified it.
2: Yeah.
1: They like it.
2: It went by my desk and our people that were helping. You know, we thought this was good. And then hopefully, you know, when we figure out the tech side of it, that there will be a place to go, like an app. And also that there'll be world building in there, and that there'll be characters that might start as just a reference or a mention in somebody's sketch, or a character that comes and then they branch off and have, you know, in sort of the SCTV mode. And for a lot of people who might have gone around town pitching stuff to Adult Swim or Comedy Central, and they say, yeah, we just don't do that anymore. You know, we don't take risks like that anymore. We're just revamping The Man Show or, or whatever it is. You know, we're rerunning The Office or something. Those people, I hope we will be able to give some money to, and they could do it. I mean, the best thing about my experience with Eric and I coming up was we didn't get a lot of notes, and we just got a lot of, like, Mike Lazo, who ran Adult Swim for so many years, just had a good feeling about us and thought we were funny and wanted and gave us the opportunity to go off and try stuff and see what worked. And we knew when something didn't work, and we got better. So
1: you want to be that?
2: Yeah. That person was so impactful for me that I always say this when we talk about it. It's like people are pitching ideas, and it's like I look at this. I'm a terrible reader, terrible comprehension person. And I'm like, I don't know. Like, I like this person. That's why we reached out. Like, let them make something and let's see what it is.
1: You mentioned at the top of the conversation that comedy, I think you said it was in a weird place right now. What did you mean by that?
2: Well, mostly like the Rogan right wing, Tony Hinchcliffe, the return to this kind of conservative. I say return because I think there was a fair amount of that happening in the 80s when I was growing up. There was, in general, in culture, there was kind of this conservatism that was in, you know, something like Top Gun or Andrew Dice Clay, but, you know, I knew he was really doing a character, but I think he did get kind of lost in the character there for a while and brought out the very worst in a lot of people. I think there's a lot of intersecting things. There is the rise of the podcast, which has become, in a way, like, I think a lot of the big companies are like, we don't have to spend a lot of money on these things anymore.
1: Right.
2: We don't have to spend any money on these things anymore.
1: We can just stick them in this tiny studio.
2: Yeah, put a couple
1: mics cameras in here.
2: And chairs, and that's the new talk show.
1: Yeah.
2: And some of it's really good, but it's also kind of like, weirdly, like, and I'm saying that I was just at another podcast and
1: you at, don't you have a podcast?
2: And I do have a podcast that I don't think about as a podcast. I think about it as a TV show because it is on YouTube. We've got five cameras. We have musical guests. We do bits. It's not
1: a more ambitious talk show than what most media companies are calling podcasts. Yeah.
2: And I think it's a way to like skirt unions. It's a way to like not pay people enough money to live. So those guys were in the beginning of that. And so you have not a lot of interest in comedy coming out by like cable networks and the bigger companies. There's stuff that comes out, of course. Tim Robinson.
1: So good.
2: You know, he's pushed through Nathan Fielder's, pushed through.
1: I'm always shocked when I see something that he made that's like on my television.
2: Yeah.
1: Because it's sort of, I'm like, I can't believe they let him make that show.
2: Yeah. And the, and so there's room for that, but there's not room for a lot of smaller stuff, I guess, or more experimental stuff. And maybe there never was, but there was certainly a little period of time, I think, in the early 2000s where it really kind of worked for a lot of people.
1: There's been a lot of hand-wringing about sort of the quote-unquote death of late night, right? Colbert, et cetera, a lot of controversy. I mean, are you saddened by the death of late night TV, or do you think it is sort of a format whose time has come
2: and needs to be reinvented? I think it's a format whose time has come. It came a while ago. I grew up on Letterman and early Conan O'Brien, loved those shows. There was especially with Letterman, there was a sense of experimentation and trying things and it feeling like these are just some weirdos who accidentally got a TV studio and they're being, it's being broadcast on NBC to the whole world, you know?
1: Yeah.
2: And it was really exciting and funny. There's none of that right now, anywhere on any of those shows that I've seen, you know? It's a dinosaur. It's locked in. It's got to be super expensive to make those shows. And I don't understand why they exist. Everybody can go on podcasts, and we have total accessibility to these people. Now, and like, you know, when James Stewart went on Johnny Carson, it was like climbing up to the top of the mountain, get like a glimpse of some kind of demigod for 10 minutes at night. Who is like almost like getting to see like George Washington in the flesh, you know, when you're just like, and you had three things to watch, but like, yeah. I mean, I'm the biggest Beatles fan in the world, but like, I didn't watch the interview with Paul McCartney on, you know, it's just like,
1: neither did I,
2: you know, and like our big musical guest is Paul McCartney and he just did Saturday Night Live the night before. And he's just like, all right, there he is doing the song again. Good for you. Sounds good, you know. I don't know what it is. I don't know who it's for, you know. So that's just me.
1: That's just him. I want to ask you, I want to know, what is your general mood about comedy? You're having a tough day. But like, what makes you, I actually just realized you said before we started this that you walked all the way here from Times Square. If you're listening, that's like, I don't know, 3.5 miles. Yeah. It's 94 degrees in New York today.
2: I know.
1: No wonder you're in a bad mood,
2: yeah,
1: man.
2: Yeah, no, I'm in a great mood, but you got me talking about late night talk shows.
1: Sorry, but I was going to ask, what makes you hopeful? Where is the exciting new comedy right now? Who are you following? Like, who do you see and you think, this is exciting. I have hope for where this is all going.
2: Good question.
1: Thank you.
2: I hate name checking people because I always forget. I mean, there's a kid, Jay Weingarten, that I love, who's not really a kid, he's a man, but he taps into this sensibility of like the TikTok, Instagram voice that like is on all the, I went to a hamburger place and by the time I got back, I couldn't believe how much of that sort of droning thing.
1: Yeah.
2: Really good at that. I mean, obviously, I think Connor O'Malley is at the top of, doing the best stuff right now on the internet.
1: Are you hopeful?
2: Sure, yeah. I mean, I think with this, we're hopefully opening a door for people. Evie Modikai is terrific. I'm just, when names come to me, I'm just going to say them.
1: Just start screaming them. Yeah, it's great.
2: I'm a snob about comedy, and I think the stuff I make with my friends is the best there is. Sorry. I think we're really good at it. And it's not very popular, but it's popular enough that I get to do it for my job. So I tend to be a fan of my friends and the work we do. But I think there's other good stuff out there. There's stuff for all kinds of people. So there's shows that I might not think are funny, but people enjoy them. And
1: right,
2: that's
1: I think
2: great.
1: You referred to a few of them earlier.
2: Yeah.
1: Yeah.
2: And I think that it's always been that way. And there's always been a little tiny strip of stuff that's going to really last a long time that really feels special and different and groundbreaking or for whatever. And then there's going to just be a ton of stuff that's fine. The Munsters. You know?
1: Munsters.
2: The Munsters.
1: Or the Munsters.
2: The Brady Bunch. Or, you know, just comedy that people can have on.
1: Modern Family.
2: Modern Family. Well crafted.
1: Fine.
2: Keep it, put it on. It takes me away from my worries and my troubles for a half hour. That's always going to be here. And some of that now is just online. It's just like silly stuff online.
1: Question for you. Speaking of the internet, something we think about at Wired a lot is the World Wide Web.
2: Mm-hmm.
1: We also think increasingly about how to get attention on the internet.
2: Yeah.
1: How do you do that? How does someone get attention on the internet anymore?
2: I can't think about that. I really refuse to, because if you try, you lose, I think.
1: Well, maybe we're trying too hard.
2: Maybe we're trying too hard. So I can't predict it. I try, you know, we have on our shows, we have social media people that they claim to have no little tricks and things about what you're supposed to, when you're supposed to post, where you're supposed to tag.
1: Mm-hmm.
2: I think

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1: I think Twitter should have become a World Heritage Site. You're laughing.
2: Explain how that would work. Explain your idea.
1: I think that it should be managed by a nonprofit.
2: Like an
1: UNESCO.
2: Online museum.
1: Yeah, well, it's an online forum that has no profit incentive.
2: Okay. Makes sense.
1: Why does that cost anything to run? The servers?
2: Twitter?
1: Yeah.
2: Yeah, I mean, I think just maintaining
1: the product. The UN could do it. Okay. Somebody like that.
2: Okay.
1: And it's just like, oh, the world has a way to talk to each other. Twitter. That's what it should have been.
2: Twitter. UN. Yeah. Sorry, Elon.
1: Yeah.
2: Okay. Good one.
1: What was that? Alt?
2: Yeah.
1: And then control?
2: Well, I think you did delete.
1: Yes.
2: Comments. Control.
1: No, I said alt was.
2: Oh, alt. Alter the ownership of Twitter to be owned by the UN.
1: And then now here's my.
2: Control.
1: Here's my hack.
2: Yeah,
1: control.
2: What do you want to?
1: I control Twitter and make that happen.
2: You control the sale of Twitter from...
1: I become the sole owner, and then I give it
2: to
1: the
2: UN.
1: World.
2: You bequeath
1: yes.
2: it.
1: I bequeath it to the world. Look up World Heritage Sites. This is what it should be. It is a document of human culture of the past 25 years.
2: I mean, I love that.
1: Human communication.
2: I love the concept. As I said, these are non-binding, and they don't need to be based in reality.
1: Yeah.
2: That one wasn't. But I applaud your entrepreneurship and your creativity.
1: Thank you.
2: Tim, thank you so much for being here.
1: Pleasure talking to you.
2: You too. You're listening to Wired's Uncanny Valley. There's more to come from my colleagues after the break, including original reporting and analysis on this week's biggest stories in tech. The Download is coming up next.
3: 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And this week on Close All Tabs, the debate over Flock Safety's license plate readers. 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

0: 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Each week, we bring you original reporting and analysis from some of the biggest stories in tech. I'm Zoe Schiffer, Director of Business and Industry.
1: And I'm Leah Feiger, Director of Politics and Science.
0: Today on the show, we're discussing how Threads, Meta's competitor to X, has been silently growing and actually catching up to its rival. Last month, Threads reached 500 million monthly users, making it as popular as Elon Musk's social platform. Truly caught me by surprise. We'll discuss what this milestone means in a landscape that's increasingly obsessed with AI products.
1: We'll also be diving into the Trump phone, the one that was announced a year ago, delayed quite a few times, and now apparently the placed orders have finally been arriving over the past few weeks. The phone's features are exactly what you would expect. Then we'll be turning our attention to what's been happening behind the scenes of the political debacle going down in Maine as Democratic nominee Graham Platner has announced that he will be stepping down.
0: Okay, Leah, let's dive in to Meta's Threads first. If you have an Instagram account, you've definitely seen it. The app is like constantly being promoted in the main feed. And just to catch people up who aren't aware, it looks a lot like X, like Twitter. And that is the point. Elon Musk bought Twitter in 2022, turned it into X, and Meta basically saw a wide open field because people were so upset with how Elon Musk was running that platform. And so they created Threads as like a direct competitor. When it first launched, it got a ton of press.

0: I was part of that press. I was heralding it embarrassingly as like the new next better Twitter. But then it just had this kind of overly moderated LinkedIn feel, at least to me, and it seemed like many others. And so it feels like it's dropped off the map a little bit. But then Meta announces, oh wait, no, 500 million monthly users, putting it on par with X.
1: I mean, like, I love this for so many reasons, which is, of course, Meta kind of accidentally lucked into a product that people are actually using in a consistent way.
0: Yes. And if you have distribution, there is just so much you can do. It's a little bit too big to fail in some ways, because if you have an app like Instagram and you're just forcing threads on everyone, which is what they were doing at the very beginning, you couldn't delete threads without also deleting your Instagram account, which is so nuts. So like, yeah, you can get a fair amount of adoption. And it does look like the app now operates a little more like Reddit. It's like these very specific conversations. People are on there talking about like heated rivalry or K-pop or whatever. And it's supposed to be like a nicer place to discuss stuff.
1: Yeah. And I think that's 100% right. Back to the Zuckerberg of it all. He said that it's not their massive priority. It's not their massive project. Like you mentioned, they're way more all in on their AI projects at the moment. But you can't overemphasize enough the vertical integration of it all. Like, of course, there is already an app that people are using, and this is like so next door to it. This is the sibling. This is like not even a different login, barely a click out, and also managed to like take kind of a piece of pie of communities that were probably not that active on X or former iteration of Twitter to begin with.
0: Yeah.
1: Like you said, like the Reddit of it all. I'm actually very fascinated by where Threads is now. When it gets sold to me in my algorithm, it's a lot of people complaining about airport travel experiences.
0: I was going to say customer service issues.
1: It's like a lot of customer service issues, which like brings me back to, you know, Twitter 1.0. But like you said, like all of these niche communities, that there is something to be said about. Like, I am vaguely impressed that this product, of course, too big to fail, but like this product filled a niche.
0: And I think you make a really good point, which is that it's not like we saw finance Twitter or sports Twitter or politics Twitter migrate over to Threads. Au contraire, it's like much more specific cultural conversations. Those conversations, of course, take place on Threads, but overwhelmingly something different is happening over there. And I think that to me was like what I was looking at the beginning. I kept thinking to myself, if we see finance Twitter migrate to Threads, then I think X, Elon Musk's platform, has a real problem. But that just didn't seem to happen, despite the fact that at the beginning, Meta was spending a ton of resources trying to court big name sports journalists on the platform, trying to lean in a little bit more to breaking news. But because they didn't want to be a news first platform and certainly not a political platform, it just never really took off.
1: Okay. I do have a question, though. When they're talking about their many millions of monthly users, do I count in that category?
0: Yeah,
1: like I
0: great
1: have an
0: question.
1: Account. I don't post. I every once in a while click on a little thing that takes me from Instagram on over because I do want to see what Karen in seat 5E did when confronted with like a screaming toddler. But like I wouldn't consider myself an active user at all. I'm a little, should we be skeptical a little?
0: I think we should be skeptical. Yeah. We don't really have the full picture. It does seem like the app is growing, but it's unclear right now how many of those 500 million monthly users are actually active users. Like you said, I mean, some of them are doubtless bots. The company's full picture will probably be a little more available once they release revenue data. And until then, I think we don't know.
1: All right. I want to talk about a different product that I will be watching so closely, the Trump phone.
2: Well, good morning, everyone.
1: Last summer at a glitzy event at Trump Tower, Donald Trump Jr. and Eric Trump, President Trump's sons, announced the launch of a new quote-unquote all-American cell phone.
2: And today we're here to introduce Trump Mobile.
1: The T1 phone, priced at $499, apparently received $100 deposits from an estimated 600,000 people, which, should we be skeptical of those numbers too? Maybe, maybe so. This was all slated to launch in August 2025, and then it just kind of went away, and we never really heard about this again for many months. It did not launch by the planned date. They pushed it to the winter, then they pushed it again. But earlier this year, Trump Mobile confirmed that orders would start shipping soon. And now, apparently, some orders have been trickling in. Zoe, have you heard about this? Do you know anyone who has a Trump phone?
0: Certainly not. Certainly not. We're a lot of KQED listeners in my corner. However, I have been reading from the people who have received the phone. It really seems like it's a basic Android device with Truth Social pre-installed.
1: Yes.
0: Ironically, I was listening to the Verge folks, and this is their bread and butter, talk about this. And they were like, it's kind of the phone that a lot of hardcore Android users have been asking for years because it is so simple in certain ways. It has like the core features and not a lot of other bells and whistles. But I think for a lot of people, you know, it looked tacky. It looked cheap. There's this ugly blue background that is pre-installed and not a lot else going on.
1: It's gold colored.
0: Yes.
1: There's an American flag at the bottom.
0: I mean, obviously.
1: And it's the size of your hand. Like, it's not a, this isn't
0: not subtle.
1: Phone. This isn't subtle. No shade to anyone who bought this when we were in middle school. But for whatever reason, it's like really giving me the iPod vibes when U2 and Bono launched that whole thing where like all of their music was already pre-recorded on it. And people were like, yeah, I will absolutely pay several $100 more. This is an incredible investment. What you get here is Truth Social pre-installed. And then, of course, there's been like the whole Trump Mobile situation, which is messy.
0: Right. And that's the real thing here, because the hardware device is whatever. It doesn't seem like this is the main thing they are doing. Again, I'm cribbing from what the Verge folks were talking about, but they made a very good point, which like, you just simply can't expect there to be many a software update on this phone. Like, you're getting the phone, and do they plan to update that phone? Like, TBD, but probably not. But Trump Mobile is the play here, and that is basically just built on top of the T-Mobile network, right?
1: Right. Exactly. Exactly. They did not specify how or where these phones are going to get made. All of their deposit terms and conditions are like incredibly messy. This was supposed to be only made in America. They've dropped that claim. Will there be a live big rollout? Will 600,000 people be receiving these phones? I think that there's like a lot more messiness to come. And in some ways, this just frankly comes from like having to run a business with a physical item attached, right? The Trump sons being involved in like the crypto biz or getting involved in polymer. Like, yeah, that's not tangible in the exact same way. Like, people need to literally hold this in their hands.
0: But I think in some ways it's all an influencer play. They're just slapping their names
1: for sure.
0: On all sorts of things and making money. And like, we have recently found out how much money, and it's billions of dollars that Trump has made since he's been in office the second time. So like, yeah, it appears to be working. They are able to leverage that family name regardless if the products that they are slapping those names onto even work.
1: I'm perhaps most curious for what happens 10 years from now. What are these guys hawking next? I'm envisioning like self-whitening toothpaste.
0: Oh yeah. I think we're going the supplements route.
1: Mm-hmm. I can't wait to discuss. Can we talk about the political scandal of the week? It is the core of my group chats. It is everything I'm thinking about when it comes to the midterms. I think you know exactly what I'm talking about, Zoe, because you've been the recipient of some of these chats.
0: Mm-hmm.
1: Graham Plattner. On Wednesday night, Graham Plattner stepped down as the Democratic nominee for U.S. Senate in Maine. This is a seat currently held by longtime Republican incumbent Susan Collins, and it's a crucial seat for both Democrats and Republicans this midterm season. Plattner's downfall may seem kind of sudden if you are not paying attention to the news, but it has been a long time coming. This week was really just the breaking point. On Monday, Politico reported that a woman who had an on and off relationship with Plattner said that back in 2021, he entered her home intoxicated and forced her to have sex over her repeated objections. This happened in Maine. Plattner has denied these accusations, and it's really sad. Like, that's ultimately to me, like, the thing that I want to very much focus on here is that the person who accused him, she went on the record. Her name is out there. Her photo is out there. Her video is out there. She said very specifically that she didn't actually want to go on the record. She didn't want to put her name out there, but felt that she had no choice.
0: Right.
1: Because even as Plattner has faced a long string of controversies. None of them have knocked him down. And she was like, I got to. I have no other choice, which is devastating. I mean, like, can we go through the laundry list just a little bit? I feel like everyone's kind of inundated with Plattner right now, but it's important to make these lists, right? He had tons and tons of Reddit posts that were made between 2009 and 2021.
3: Plattner, who's drawing big crowds and raising big money, is having to explain comments he made on Reddit years ago, comments that he reportedly deleted before making his Senate run.
1: Long range, including really insensitive comments about Black people, LGBTQ people. He had a tattoo that was a Nazi symbol.
4: Another controversy from Plattner's past resurfaced when it was revealed that Plattner had a Nazi-linked symbol tattooed on his chest.
1: He had claimed for a period of time that he had no idea it was a Nazi symbol. Other people who know him have claimed differently and said that he absolutely knew and would talk about it. His campaign said that the tattoo got covered up kind of recently. It's really just been nonstop.
0: Completely. So wait, just to make sure I understand, the tattoo, the Reddit comments, those things came out before he won the Democratic primary, right?
1: Oh, yeah. Like well before. And something that I have talked a lot about with our senior director of politics, security and science, Tim Marchman, is he got a lot of cover from Democrats and a lot of cover from progressive wings of the party. Tim and I were at an event where an official quite literally said to us, he's progressive. Like, at least this is our option. This is better than Collins. It's a vote against Trump. And like, these are people that are saying this after all of this information is coming out. I find it very disconcerting. And finally, though, after this Politico article, plenty of Democratic leaders have asked him to step down. Chuck Schumer has asked him to step down. Bernie Sanders, who was a big Plattner supporter, said he should step aside. So did Elizabeth Warren. Ro Khanna, who has literally gone to campaign for him, said the same thing.
0: Is it true, Leah, that he was dragging his feet, wanting to either stay in or like have a say in who comes next?
1: Yes. So he denied everything, right? He denied the allegations of sexual assault against that woman. And he really just kind of barreled down on everything. But then the calls for him to step down kind of became, I think, a little bit too much. The Democratic Party in Maine basically started proceeding as if they're like, he's gone. Like, we're not supporting this anymore. And then also people from his camp were saying that he wanted to be involved in the nomination, which was sort of wild because, I don't know, and like, stay with me for a sec, logically here, why someone stepping down in disgrace would want to besmirch the next someone with like their stench basically is beyond me. And especially in Maine, like I think that Democrats, for them to have even a whisper of a chance against Collins, who is very popular in Maine, he needs to be like, Plattner needs to be so far away from all of this.
0: Right. Completely. And do we know any idea about like who that someone might be who might step up and be endorsed?
1: How many am I going to name? I'm going to name three. I'm going to name three possibilities of like some names that have been thrown around quite seriously. The way that it's going to work is in the next couple of weeks, Maine's Democrats are going to be coming together. They've said that they want this to be like another fair primary process. It's obviously going to be quite condensed and it has to be all sorted after the weekend of July 25th. So the names that are getting thrown around right now are, you have Troy Jackson, Maine's former state Senate president. He's like a known local politician and like pretty known local entity. He's thrown his hat into the ring. After him, you have Nirav Shah, who is the former director of Maine's Center for Disease Control and Prevention. He was seen as like slightly more moderate, but like still very Democratic. And then this is the one that I'm very excited to tell you about. I don't know how serious this is. Dan Kleben, who was one of the co-founders of the Maine Beer Company, is also running, or has said he's going to be running. He's like run for some office positions before, but made an announcement, and it hasn't worked out, made an announcement this week that he was interested in taking Plattner's slot, especially because he's been talking to Mainers while serving them beer and just really has a feel for the state. So those are the names that I would say you're going to be hearing a lot more of over the next couple of weeks.
0: Just talk to me about the wider implications of everything that has gone down over the past few days. What does this mean for Maine? What does this mean for the country and the Senate?
1: I feel sort of over the top saying that this is a reckoning for the Democratic Party, but this is a reckoning for the Democratic Party. There's been some really good reporting that's come out over the last few days, and frankly, the months prior, where everyone was like, how did Graham Plattner come to be? And the real answer here is that a couple of progressive strategists went to Maine, asked around, and found him. Did very little vetting. You would be shocked at the amount of vetting they did.
0: I mean, not that job, given everything we know
1: yeah,
0: now.
1: Yeah. Yep, fair enough. And it was really, you know, as one of my progressive operatives likes to say, they went to Maine and found a guy with a truck who wanted to change Washington. And that's like, it's a lovely fever dream for Democrats. I think that this ticked so many boxes for them that they really didn't want to be wrong here. This guy with progressive politics, but he's rural. And he's a vet, and he can talk to locals, and you're like, average beer hall. It's an absolute Democratic fever dream. And so it's not hugely surprising that this happened. I'm going to be very curious how the party takes steps to prevent this in the future. You don't want to stop progressive candidates that no one has ever heard of from running. That doesn't make sense for the party either. But the implication here is that this process just had to happen very differently. And sticking with someone that had these allegations pile up over many months, this didn't just come out of nowhere, like you said, but sticking with someone like that was just a massive mistake from the get-go. So there was like a lot of complacency, a lot of fear, and a lot of moral superiority that Democrats are honestly going to have to face down for a little bit now.
0: Thank you so much for listening. We'll be back next week with more from Wired. 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Uncanny Valley is produced by Adriana Tapia and Anne-Marie Fertoli. It's mixed by Pran Bandy and fact-checked by Matt Giles and Daniel Roman. Our executive producer is Kate Osborne.
5: We've got the Moth Radio Hour ready to roll. First, though, Joe Salvatore has traffic with a problem in the South Bay. Hey, Joe.
6: Hey, Sandy. And this is on southbound 680 just before Berryessa. It's a wooden plank, and it's fairly large, and it's in the middle lane, and it looks like cars are trying to swerve around to avoid hitting this. And right now, traffic is a little bit slow as you approach that wooden plank. Southbound 101 in San Francisco, still a slow ride before Silver Avenue. There was a three-car crash blocking the three left lanes, and that has now been cleared. Joe Salvatore for KQED.
5: All right. Thanks, Joe. Have a good night. The forecast for tonight, mostly cloudy, lows mid-50s to low 60s. Tomorrow will start off cloudy and warmer temperatures, mid-60s to the mid-80s, but it looks like by Monday we're going to see some temperatures in the 90s in some of the inland areas. I'm Sandy Althaus, and this is KQED-FM San Francisco, KQEI-FM North Highlands, Sacramento. It's 8 o'clock.
7: You know, you might not think it now, but I was actually kind of a bookish kid. 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In junior high, when everybody started playing basketball, I wanted to play basketball too. I started to feel left out. 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So I was that kid.
8: 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I'm your host, Chloe Salmon. 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
9: I started making the smoothie, and I put some kale and a cucumber. 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All right, here's what I would say about that. 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
10: Live from NPR News, I'm Dale Willman. The U.S. military hit targets in Iran Saturday. It was the third round of strikes this week and followed an Iranian strike against a commercial ship in the Strait of Hormuz. Tensions in the region are continuing to increase, and Arayan Tabatabai says that should come as no surprise.
11: You have a regime that is much more emboldened today, much less willing to make concessions and uphold them when it comes to the United States, and is holding a grudge. And so on the U.S. side, you have a mercurial president who is also very keen to kind of react to whatever you see on the Iranian side. So this combo is bound to lead us to where we are as we speak.
10: Tabatabai is with the Chicago Council on Global Affairs. Iran now says the Strait of Hormuz is again closed. In Texas, hundreds of people gathered in Houston this morning for a vigil honoring Lorenzo Salgado Araujo. He was shot and killed during an ICE encounter earlier this week. ICE said the officer fired in self-defense, but the other men in the car dispute the agency's account. Houston Public Media's Bianca Seward has our reports.
12: At the vigil, Salgado Araujo's son, Ronaldo, repeated his calls for accountability and transparency.
13: I just want to continue the pressure to continue obtaining a full independent investigation.
12: Democratic Representatives Christian Menefee, Al Green, Lizzie Fletcher, and Sylvia Garcia echoed those demands.
14: That we will continue to fight for a complete, independent, top-to-bottom investigation to find out exactly what happened.
12: On Friday, Houston Mayor John Whitmire joined calls for an independent investigation and asked the federal government to share evidence with the Harris County District Attorney's Office. For NPR News, I'm Bianca Seward in Houston.
10: Some researchers say they're devastated by the Trump administration's recent changes to enforcement of the Endangered Species Act. This comes after the administration finalized a rule Friday that eliminates a major protection for wildlife against logging, oil drilling, and other activities. KQED's Lakshmi Sarah reports from Berkeley.
15: The change to the Endangered Species Act allows for development on wildlife habitats as long as the animals aren't killed or injured. Christopher Martin is a professor in the Integrative Biology Department at the University of California, Berkeley. His lab studies the endangered Devil's Hole pupfish, found in Death Valley National Park in California and Nevada.
16: It will be the death of the Endangered Species Act, right? Because the species cannot survive without its habitat, without its home. So without having those habitat protections in place, it's all out the window.
15: Martin says this change could have impacts on species many people cherish, like the bald eagle, California condor, and his own beloved Devil's Hole pupfish. For NPR News, I'm Lakshmi Sarah in Berkeley.
10: And you're listening to NPR News. Many pear farmers in the Northwest say they're going into deep debt or getting out of the business. That's concerning, given that 87% of all fresh U.S. pears come from the northwestern U.S. Northwest Public Broadcasting's Anna King has more.
17: Near Hood River, Oregon, Leslie Tamura grows pears like her father, grandfather, and great-grandfather, who immigrated from Japan. But like a lot of pear growers throughout Oregon and Washington, Tamura is going into debt. There are the rising costs of labor, a closed pear cannery, and the consolidation of supermarkets that drive down farmers' prices, she says.
18: All day, every day, everything that I'm trying to do, I have that feeling that I just cannot get rid of, that I may not be in this much longer.
17: Oregon Governor Tina Kotek sent a letter to the U.S. Secretary of Agriculture requesting a federal disaster designation and market relief for Columbia Gorge pear growers. For NPR News, I'm Anna King.
10: Jude Bellingham scored an extra time to lift England past Norway on Saturday by a score of 2-1. The win puts England in the semifinals for the first time since 2018. Bellingham's shot in the 93rd minute was his second of the game. In the second game, Argentina and Switzerland are still underway. It's tied at 1-1. South African midfielder Jayden Adams has died. The 25-year-old played for his nation at this year's World Cup. His death has been confirmed by South Africa's Minister of Sports, Arts and Culture. No other details of his death were given. Adams helped South Africa to reach the World Cup knockout stage for the first time. I'm Dale Willman, NPR News.
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0: From PRX, this is the Moth Radio Hour. I'm your host, Chloe Salmon. I love thinking up the themes for these episodes and finding stories that fit. But stories speak to us all differently, so why should I get to have all the fun of deciding what unites them? In this episode, you'll hear five wonderful tales. The theme? I'm staying out of it. You get to decide. What common threads do you hear? Maybe I'll tell you what my vote is at the end of the episode, and you'll have a chance to send yours into the Moth. But until then, I'm all ears. Our first story comes to us from Boston, where we partner with public radio station WBUR. Here's Harold Cox, live at the Moth.
1: It was a brilliant idea. At least I thought so. I was going to make a time-lapse photography video of me losing weight. I knew this was the right thing to do. So every day after breakfast, I made four photographs, one facing to the front, and then turned to the right, and then turned to the right, and then turned to the right. So I now had four photographs, and if you put a lot of them together, you would see me turning around kind of like a rotisserie chicken. So I was doing this because I had gained a lot of weight, and it was necessary for me to lose some. So my plan was that I was going to start drinking those god-awful green smoothies. I don't know why people drink that stuff, but I was going to drink them. And then secondly, I was going to ride my exercise bicycle, which, frankly, I'd been using to collect all the clothes and lots of dust. And then thirdly, I was going to document this by making this photo exhibit, which would show me going around and around and around like this rotisserie chicken, and I would then be able to see myself get thinner, and I would have an Academy Award presentation. 3 weeks into this project, the bicycle was horrible, because the problem is you go nowhere fast. And I wanted to get off of that thing. And then the green smoothies were really horrible. And I thought, hey, well, maybe I could dress it up. So what I did was, I need to do something that will make this actually all right. I started making the smoothie, and I put some kale and a cucumber. And then I thought, you know, I really like grapefruit. So let's put some grapefruit in there. And then I put the peel in as well. All right. Here's what I would say about that. Don't do it. It's really bad. First, it looks like something you shouldn't eat. And then secondly, it was really nasty. But then I continued to make the photographs because I just wanted to, you know, I could see myself going around and around and around. And it was really nice. So let's jump forward to a time when I had to go to Chicago for a presentation. This was a very important work presentation, and I'd made this PowerPoint that would accompany my presentation. I went to Chicago, and I was in the auditorium, just me and the audiovisual guy. I gave him the PowerPoint flash drive. You know where it's going. He made a mistake. And instead of putting up my brilliant PowerPoint, I looked up, and there was a picture of me. He had found one of those pictures, and my arms were stretched out, my legs were stretched out, naked. Because how else are you going to see the changes that I wanted to see in my body? So I'm having a panic moment, and I screamed to him, and I said, take that down, take that down. He pressed a button, and I started going around. So I'm going around in the circle, and there was a woman who came into the room. She screamed, and she went back out. I don't know who she was. I didn't go back and check, because I need to make certain that we came, you know, we took this thing down. And he wasn't moving quite fast enough. So I went over, and I just yanked all of the plugs out of the thing, because I needed to stop this rotisserie of shame. He and I could not make eye contact the whole time. I went ahead, and I had my presentation. I couldn't make eye contact with anybody in the audience. And then I got out of Chicago and I have actually never been back again. So what I have learned about freedom is that freedom is really when you let go of blunders. And when you learn about your last blunder. So I'm now at a place in my life where I need to lose some weight again. I am going to drink the smoothies. I am going to ride the bicycle. I am not going to take pictures.
0: That was Harold Cox. Originally from Texas, he currently lives in Massachusetts and is a university professor. He loves to tell stories about the simple and goofy things that have happened in his life. Luckily, he says, his life is full of simple and goofy things, as we just heard. I asked Harold if he has attempted a similar kind of fitness chronicle since then. His answer, LOL, I will never, ever do this again. Which, fair. To see a photo of Harold, fully clothed, head over to themoth.org.

0: Our next story was told by Desai in New York City, where WNYC is a media partner of The Moth. Here's Dee.
1: I grew up in China, went to college at a coastal city called Tianjin. Never heard of it? It's okay. Small town, 14 million population. I majored in pharmacy, minored in English. And when I was a senior, I was on track to come to the United States for a biochemistry PhD. A few weeks before graduation, I saw posters all over campus about an English talent competition hosted by a local TV station. Now, Tianjin TV Network is the fourth largest network in China. And being on TV has been my dream since I was a little kid. My first stage was my crib at daycare. Storytelling during nap time, captive audience. Ever since I was five, every night during National Weather Channel, I would be standing by the TV and I would do the weather report to my entire family. I could recite all the cities. My grandpa was very proud. And this was May 2005. I was 21 years old. I knew in about 3 months I was going to leave my home country, join an intense research program at America's most exciting city, Dallas, Texas. And I've heard the misery of a PhD scientist lifestyle. You spend days and nights working the lab, you're lonely, you're dedicated, and your life is filled with failures and frustrations until that one breakthrough, if ever. So I'm staring at these posters thinking, this is my last chance becoming a TV star. So I applied. See, this English talent competition is just like America's Got Talent. Dumb it down a few notches. And it's to showcase the talent of speaking English. There were a few hundred contestants. Preliminary quarterfinals were held in classrooms and movie theaters. And we had to jump through hoops like reading Shakespeare, reading poetry, group debate, sketch comedy. I was lucky. I got through the first few rounds. And there were 12 of us in the final. And the final took place at the TV station in the studio. There were a room full of audience. And the competition will be broadcasted to the network, meaning whoever is watching this channel at home, they're going to see me on their TV. I was doing fine in the final. Middle of the pack, closer to the bottom. But the final program, the last section of the final, it was on improvised speech. Improvised speech, random topics on raffle tickets. I saw the other contestant got things like narrating a basketball game or giving a welcome remark to Australian ambassador. And then it was my turn, and my topic was to pick a random audience member and make a marriage proposal. I was 21 years old. My real majors are romance and boys. I learned English by binge-watching Friends. Making a marriage proposal, that's the only thing I can do. So I picked a cute boy from the audience. I went down one knee and words started to come out of my mouth. And they sounded good. And somehow in that moment, I became a Monica in Friends from the night where she was in that candlelight room. She was proposing to Chandler. So here I was on stage, one knee on the ground. I looked into the eyes of my future husband. All my life, I never thought I would be so lucky to fall in love with someone like you. With one glance, I see you and only you in the crowd. I was so into it, I started crying. And that cute boy, bless his heart, he teared up too. And he said yes. The crowd went crazy. They stood up and gave us a standing ovation. And I won the final. What came with an award was a job offer. The producer said, hey, you wanna work with us? We're actually starting a new show called East Meets West. It's about English culture, about Chinese culture. It's bilingual. It's for kids like you. It's for expats working in China. You wanna be with us for the summer? I was beyond excited. Before I realized it, I was already out on the field with a crew conducting interviews. And I noticed there were no makeup artists, no teleprompters, and absolutely no assistants. And yes, it was a 9-to-5 job, 5 a.m. to 9 p.m. And on most days, I ate breakfast, lunch, and dinner in the van, just stuffing food in my mouth while going through scripts with a producer, because we were a small show, our budget was very tight. We got to pack everything in. It was not glamorous. It was actually stressful. The work was stressful, but it was very eye-opening. And the people were very good people. Kind and wholesome. I was this 21-year-old kid, but everybody took good care of me. They taught me so much, not just about TV production, but also about work ethics and sacrifices. End of that summer, the TV station offered me to stay for full time. That was a bittersweet moment. TV hosting was really fun, and I loved the people. But I've got other plans. I'm putting so much effort preparing for the PhD. I just can't let it go wasted. Yes, I wanted to have it all in life. But sometimes you have to make hard decisions. So, no, I did not become the Oprah of China. But I did get people to call me Dr. D for the rest of my life. Thank you.
0: D. Tsai is an investment professional by day, a stand-up comedian by night, and a sailboat skipper if the wind on the Hudson is good. Whether it's for stand-up or storytelling, Dee brings her unique perspectives as an immigrant, a woman, and a badass. Besides the epic proposal that clinched her the win, Dee's favorite part of the competition was group sketch comedy. Her character died in the sketch, but ever the performer, she insisted on being given a set of angel wings so that she could still take center stage. All right, now that we're two stories in, do you have an idea for a theme that unites them? Well, you've got time, because we've got more to go. In a moment, a granddaughter and grandfather learn to love themselves, and a tennis doubles match heats up when the Moth Radio Hour continues.

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2: 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Tiny Desk is up next. We've got concerts featuring unusual instruments and sounds. You'll hear from Korean band ADG7, classical performers Sandbox Percussion, and singer-songwriter Beth Gibbons of Portishead. Tiny Desk Radio, 9 o'clock tonight. You can also hear it tomorrow night at 8 on KQED News.

0: From PRX, this is the Moth Radio Hour. I'm Chloe Salmon. The theme of this episode is up to you. Two stories down, three to go. Do you have a top contender for a common thread? Let's see if it holds up. I'm rooting for you. Our next story is told by Mercedes Hesselroth, who shared it at a showcase in New York City for our community engagement program, which works with community organizations to help their members workshop and tell stories. Here's Mercedes, live at the Moth.
1: My tata had a reputation as a jokester. When I think of him, the first thing I remember is the twinkle in his eye. He regularly pulled pranks at his office and had a gregarious personality that couldn't be more different than mine. When he was growing up, the people in Cusco called him the boy who laughs, whereas I was chronically shy as a child, quiet, reserved. When I was 7 years old, my mother gifted me a bookmark with 10 ways to develop self-esteem because I had never developed the confidence that I sensed in my peers. I treated myself unkindly and didn't believe that I held any inherent value. So I chased gold stars and titles and achievements in order to search for external validation. But I never had to do anything to prove my value to my tata. He would lift me in the air and tell me I could be president of the United States if I wanted to. In 2019, my abuela, who we call La Mama, unexpectedly passed away, and my whole family was all hands on deck in Peru to be with her when she died and to manage logistics and to take care of my tata. They had been together for 72 years, and his whole world changed overnight. He didn't want to come back with us to the U.S. He was very patriotic and wanted to stay in Peru. He would rather be in charge of his own household than feel like a burden in somebody else's. We, of course, told him that loving him was not a burden, but he didn't believe us. After lots of disagreement, he reluctantly agreed to come back with us to America and stay with my aunt and uncle, even though he didn't speak English and didn't know anybody in the country except for our family. If their places had been reversed, my mom says that La Mama would have had her bags packed before we could even ask her. I remember her as independent and courageous, always going on adventures. In many ways, she was also the opposite of me. To this day, I wonder how I can come from people so strong and feel so small. But I could tell that in this situation, my tata needed more love and support than La Mama would have in order to keep going. On March 12th, 2020, I boarded a plane to Texas, and while I was getting on the flight, New York City shut down. What was supposed to be a week-long visit for my tata's 98th birthday turned into a surprise 6 weeks as air travel stopped and the world shifted under the pandemic. All the gold stars that I had been chasing, like academics and internships and job opportunities, disappeared overnight. My aunt was an essential worker, and my uncle was trapped in Peru, unable to get a flight back home during the lockdown. So I became my tata's primary caregiver and companion during this time. I would administer his medicine, remind him to wash his hands, and translate the news from the outside world. I was laser-focused on him. I would hug him and whisper these affirmations in his ear that he never believed. I would say, Tata, eres precioso. Gracias, hija, por tus ojos que me ven así. Thank you for your eyes that view me this way. He felt like it was just my opinion.
2: Tata, eres mi persona favorita en todo el mundo.
1: Tú también. Tata, eres lindo, eres hermoso, eres bonito. He'd say, bonito es un pescadito. And it's true. Bonito is the word for pretty and for a type of fish. But I just wanted him to accept my love and accept the compliment. So one day I fired back, well, if you're a fish, then I'm a cow. And it wasn't the first time that I had called myself that. It was just one of many names and insults that I played on the tape in my head over and over in this swirl of negative self-talk. But it was the first time that I had said that out loud. And of course, my tata's hearing aids weren't working as usual. So he said, what did you say? Say it again. I'm a cow. He still couldn't hear me. Again, I leaned in closer. I'm a cow. I'm a cow. I had to say it louder and louder each time and feel it sink in deeper and deeper each time. And it didn't feel good to breathe life into those kinds of words. When Tata finally heard what I said, he replied, oh, of course that's not true. But that bad feeling stayed with me. And Tata had lots of bad feelings of his own. His hearing aids constantly broke. His eye medicine wouldn't always help his vision correctly. His legs were swollen, and he was in lots of pain and had lots of memories. And one day he was far from the smiling man I knew. And he said, los viejitos no valen nada. Rapidito se van a la tumba. And he was saying that it wasn't worth it to be alive at his age, and he wished that he would just hurry up and die. And so I call my mom crying about what my tata has said. And instead of commiserating with me or comforting me, she goes, well, now you know how I feel. Because my whole life she has heard me call myself things like ugly, stupid. And this moment was like a mirror where I could see that I just wanted my tata to feel loved. I wanted him to know that his life had value, and I wanted my love to keep him alive. And it was hard to believe it, but other people like my mom also wanted the same thing for me. In April, when flights came back, I hugged my tata goodbye for what I didn't know would be the last time. I held his hand and told him every affirmation I could think of at once. Tata, eres precioso, eres mi persona favorita, eres creado de Dios, te quiero mucho, eres mi héroe. And he squeezed his eyes shut and shook his head like he couldn't carry all that love inside him. And so in this process of caring for my tata toward the end of his life, I learned that you have to be able to accept love from others. But along with that, you also have to accept love from yourself. This process is still ongoing for me. It's a work in progress, and some days are better than others. But I hope that Tata is dancing with La Mama again, and that he finally now knows how much we all love him.
0: That was Mercedes Hesselroth. She is a Peruvian-American writer based in New York. Like I mentioned, Mercedes came to the Moth through a workshop with our community engagement program. This one was with I'll Go First, a nonprofit that uses the power of storytelling and advocacy to foster resilience and promote healing for people affected by trauma around the world. Looking back, Mercedes is grateful for the time she got to spend with her tata at the end of his life. In the uncertainty of COVID, she was thankful to be able to just be present with him, to sit with him, and to hug him. To see a photo of Mercedes and her tata, head over to themoth.org.

0: Have you come up with a theme or themes for you overachievers for this hour yet? Let's see if it applies to our next story, which was told by Tim Lopez at a Story Slam, also in New York City, where WNYC is a media partner of The Moth. Here's Tim.
1: All right, so it was my freshman year of college, and I was standing on center court at UCLA's fabled Arthur Ashe Tennis Center, where every year the top pros would come and play in the Mercedes-Benz Invitational in front of thousands of fans. But in that moment, the stadium was empty, except for me and my friends Lance, Paul, and Evan. And that night, we took part in what has to be the most amazing, greatest two-on-two doubles amateur tennis game of all time. Now, the teams were chosen at random. It was Lance and Paul versus me and Evan. And this was problematic for a couple of reasons. One was that Evan and I hated each other. We were frenemies before the term even existed. And this was because we were kind of cut from the same cloth, as it were. We were both garrulous, borderline emotionally unstable people who love being the center of attention. And when we all got together, we both thought we were the smartest, funniest person in the room, and we would get into these fights about seemingly innocuous shit that would blow up into these terrible arguments that would never end because neither one of us would ever back down. So, the second reason was kind of more of a tactical one. Even though none of the four of us had played any serious or even semi-serious tennis, Lance and Paul were kind of naturally athletic guys, you know, the kind of guys that just could jump into any sport or any game at any time and make a positive contribution right away. Evan was played baseball in high school, varsity baseball, where he developed a reputation as a talented player but also a complete and total head case. He was known for beating as many players as he would strike out, which in fairness was kind of a lot. And so he was kind of like, you know, a lot of power but no control. And then there was me. You might not think it now, but I was actually kind of a bookish kid. Divided my time fairly evenly between the library and various board game tournaments. In junior high, when everybody started playing basketball, I wanted to play basketball too. I started to feel left out. So I went to the library and I checked out a book entitled How to Play Basketball. So I was that kid. And so, yeah, exactly. I wasn't exactly very athletically inclined. So it was a bit of a mismatch on paper. As we started to play, the game unfolded, it kind of went that direction. They dispatched us handily in the first set, 6-2, and even easier in the second set, 6-1. And I kind of got to the point where they were like, hey, are you sure you guys don't want to like switch teams and make it more fair? And we were like, no. And they promptly went out in the third

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1: In the back, which is, of course, the way you're supposed to play doubles tennis. But what was even more astonishing was what was happening between us personally. We stopped communicating verbally. We actually stopped talking. And what we did was we started communicating more kinesthetically, more with gestures and facial expressions and body language. And to this day, Lance and Paul say it's the longest time they've ever seen either one of us not say a word. And so we ended up winning the fourth set again by the score of 7-5. Now, the fifth set was, and I do not use this term lightly, amazeballs. And after a long, intense battle, we found ourselves a game. We had match point, and it was their serve. And Lance, southpaw, served, screaming rocket right to my side of the court. I returned it. Paul, wily as he was, went over and got it, hit another shot right at Evan, who was waiting at the net, sliced the volley down over, forced a glance out to his right. He was able to pop it up. Terrible lob. Evan camped under it and was waiting for it and just smoked this shot right down the center of the court. But Paul, again wily, was waiting for it and returned it to my side of the court. But I was waiting for that. I waited, held back on it, hit a screaming liner right down the sideline. Winner. Game, set, match. It was like a dam of emotion to burst. We immediately started screaming, yelling. We ran to each other. We hugged. We did this dance. It was totally spontaneous. It seemed choreographed, but like so wasn't. And basically carried each other off the court into glory. And looking back on it now, you know, I can see this is a turning point in our friendship, in our relationship. Because after that point, you know, shortly after that game, within a matter of months, we became inseparable. And, you know, we end up, to this day, he's one of my best friends of all time. And I know that it was because of that day when we realized that the only thing we hated more than each other was losing. So, thank you very much.
2: Tim Lopez is a storyteller, national park ranger, and Jeopardy champion based in Southern California. He says he's an extremely amateur athlete, and he approaches competition with the same energy he brings to all of life's pursuits. Enthusiastic, if not always graceful. Tim says he's cooled it with the competitiveness as he's gotten older. But he also wants to get into pickleball, so maybe we wait and see if that cutthroat spirit rears its head again. And since he and Evan are still very good friends over a decade later, could be an opportunity for them to team up once again and relive that tennis glory. All right, folks, one story left, and then it's time to decide what's your theme for this episode. In a moment, a story that takes us from Iowa to Cameroon when the Moth Radio Hour continues.

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0: I'm Chloe Salmon. In this episode, I'm challenging you to come up with your own theme that connects these stories. So far, we've heard about a humiliating tech malfunction, a Chinese reality TV competition, a grandfather, and a tennis match for the ages. They've taken us to very different places, but I bet you found something that they all have in common. Our final storyteller takes us across the globe to Cameroon. Akwi Inji told it at a main stage in New York City, where we partnered with Greenwood Cemetery. Here she is, live at the mosque.
1: Dad died unexpectedly of cancer in the summer of 2021. My seven siblings and I were living all over the world at the time, and we found ourselves scrambling in two fast-paced warp-speed weeks to apply for emergency visas, book flights, hope the visas were approved in time, begin funeral planning from afar, and then prepare for takeoff to Cameroon, where we were all from. Everything happened so suddenly that I didn't really have a chance to process what had happened until I was packing my luggage for the trip. It was July, and I thought about Mom and Dad. They met in 1978 when they were both going to school in Iowa. They got married, they had me, Dad got his PhD, and then we hightailed it to Cameroon, where Dad was from. And where he was actually quite powerful, because of the political work that he did, he was a voice of authority that people not only in the country but in different parts of the world respected and also adored. So I lived with Dad in Cameroon until I was about 8 years old, and then my mom and I moved back here to the States. Dad stayed there. And as I was growing up, Dad and I worked together on trying to maintain a transatlantic relationship, but we disagreed on just about everything. And so by the time I was a sophomore in college, Dad wanted me to be an attorney. I wanted to be an artist. We couldn't see eye to eye. We had an argument about it. We stopped talking to each other. And then years of silence went by. By the time he passed away, he and I hadn't spoken to each other in more than 20 years. And I was thinking about that with so much remorse and regret as I was packing. I stacked a set of T-shirts into the suitcase. I stuffed a set of tennis shoes there. I rolled up a pair of socks and stuffed those into a pair of hiking boots. And those hiking boots were brown Timberlands of the 1990s. I'd taken them with me on every solo hiking trip I'd been on throughout my entire adulthood. They'd taken me through Mexico, Sedona, Hawaii, all of the rocky patches in life, literally and figuratively. And as I was packing them, my memory was jogged. I realized that I purchased those boots the exact year that Dad and I had stopped talking to each other. And I bought them because they reminded me of a pair of boots Dad had owned when I lived with him in Cameroon. His were the vintage suede brown hiking boots with the red shoelaces. I bought mine because even though he and I had stopped talking to each other, I wanted something that would make me feel close to him. Remind me that he was still in my life. So I put those in the suitcase, I zipped it up, and then I flew Cedar Rapids, Chicago, D.C., Brussels, Yaoundé, Douala. I arrived in the airport in Douala, and my oldest brother, Gert, was there to welcome me there. And we stacked my suitcases into the back of a 1980s Toyota Highlander. Now, it seems like everybody in Cameroon has some sort of beat-up vintage SUV, because the terrain in Cameroon is really rugged, and it's even mountainous in some regions. Everybody in Cameroon also knows that at that time, it was really dangerous to travel throughout the country due to political unrest and rebel groups that had emerged throughout the country. But despite all of that, Gert and I had no problems getting from the airport to the family home in Chang. It was a six-hour drive. When we arrived in Chang, I was ushered through the gates that were my father's, through the kitchen that was my father's, and into the living room that was my father's. They'd set up an altar for him. There were candles, there was a Bible, and above all of that, there was a framed portrait of Dad, larger than life, just as he would have wanted. There were the twinkling eyes of my childhood, that compassionate and warm smile. This was the man that everyone loved. Word quickly spread that all of Ajaga Inji's children had arrived. And so guests streamed in from all over the country to offer their condolences in person, and they brought with them huge thermoses of food. The home was filled with warmth and the aroma of fried plantains, groundnut soup, cocoa yams, fufu, and chin chin. It was also filled with laughter. It was a strange combination of grief and joyful reunion. In the weeks that followed, I spent my days working with my siblings to plan for Dad's many celebrations of life and the funeral and burial that would eventually take place in a little tiny village called Tugi. And Tugi is where Dad was born. For Cameroonians, it's important that you're buried where you're born. It's a matter of being connected to your ancestry, your lineage, the earth, and most importantly, it's a matter of eternal peace. It's your best chance at eternal peace. And during the nights, I spent my time bonding with my siblings over board games and movies and karaoke to, of all things, The Sound of Music. Yeah. There is video evidence of us do-a-deering our way into the night. And then some nights, I chose to just walk around through my dad's massive property alone, room to room, trying to better understand who this man was through the things that he had left behind. One night, I locked myself into his office. That's where he spent most of his time. And it was a huge office. On one of the walls in the office, it was just nothing but photos. Family photos from when I was a kid. And one of the photos was of him and my mom on their wedding day. And she's in her light yellow dress and he's in his Cameroonian attire. And they're smiling and they're happy. And then all of the other photos were from our first family portrait session together. And above all of those photos, he had titled this gallery, The Glorious Past. I just sat on the floor and I sobbed and I poured myself glass after glass after glass of wine. As I looked through all of these photos and photo albums and read the letters that he had left behind, there was evidence all around me that he had loved me. And I was experiencing such a moment of yearning and learning all at once. And then came the night that we were all scheduled to depart from Chang to that family village Tugi as a caravan to bury Dad. And even though all of the extended family around us, they were hustling and bustling and already stacking suitcases in the backs of all of those SUVs, my siblings and I were sort of at a standstill in the kitchen. We were supposed to depart at 2 a.m. It was 11 p.m., but we had done nothing because we had not yet talked about the elephant in the room. And that was that this particular part of Cameroon that we would have to traverse was the most dangerous. And so my uncle Rambo, nicknamed Rambo for reasons you can imagine, and my brother Gert, they called a sibling meeting, and we all huddled together around the kitchen table. And Uncle Rambo's also the resident expert of the rebel groups. And he says, we need to understand the real danger. They don't just kidnap and hold for ransom. They rape. They murder. The danger is real. It is not myth. It is not hearsay. And we needed to be prepared for that. And then he also reminds us that because we are all siblings together and we are children of a very high-profile person, we are making a large and lucrative target. And we are making a target potentially of the entire caravan and, most importantly, we are potentially compromising the possibility of getting Dad all the way to Tugi for his burial. This was a lot. I understood what Gert and Rambo were saying. We each had a decision to make. So Gert looked at me and he asked if I was willing to make that trek. And I thought about my dad. I'd hoped that I could be at least with him through this part, the very end, in ways that I had not been with him throughout his life. And I thought about the fact that this is exactly the part of the journey that I had packed my hiking boots for. But I also thought about my own kids. And I wanted to make it home safely to them. And so I shook my head no. I couldn't risk it. And the rest of my siblings, they followed suit. And I felt both relief and guilt. But then the next few minutes were very hurried minutes of people who were now able to take the places that were supposed to have been ours. And also what happened is those items that we had each packed for this part of the journey, we were suddenly handing off to the people who were now taking our places. And it's important for you to know that in Cameroon, when you loan somebody something, like somebody says, hey, do you have a t-shirt I can borrow? And you say, yes, but you know you're not getting that t-shirt back. It's just a culture of giving, and everyone's okay with that. So my sister gifted Uncle Rambo the machetes that she'd packed in her checked luggage. My brother gifted a cousin a sweater. And then my Auntie Helen, it was determined that she needed a more appropriate set of footwear than the flip-flops that she was wearing. And so she asked if she could use the tennis shoes that I had at the front door. And I said, absolutely. And she tried the tennis shoes on, and they were too tight. And so she looked at me and she said, do you have anything else that I could try? I thought about those hiking boots. I had not been ready to give them up, certainly not permanently. But I looked at her and I said, absolutely, I have something else that you can try. And I walked back to the back of the house, to the bedroom, and I fished the boots out of my luggage. And as I walked back to the kitchen, I crossed my fingers and I hoped that they didn't fit her. I handed the boots to Auntie Helen. She tried them on. She smiled. They fit. These were good boots, y'all. She could feel it. We hugged, and she joined the caravan wearing my boots. And then the next couple of minutes were hurried goodbyes that I was saying to family members that I hadn't seen in decades and would maybe never see again. Now, those of us who stayed behind, we went to bed, but I couldn't fall asleep. I was thinking about those boots, how they'd gotten me through so much in life, all of those rocky patches. And I realized, actually, all of those rocky patches in life were the kinds of experiences that other people who knew Dad would have called on him for support through. And I hadn't done that. And that made me realize that actually those boots were precisely the thing that I was supposed to send to take Dad to Tugi. So in the following hours, we received updates about the caravan. They'd made it to the halfway point. And then a few hours later, we received another update. They did see the rebel groups along the way, so we had absolutely made the right decision, and I felt better about that. And then eventually, they actually hit their own rocky patch, which was a mudslide. And the SUVs got caught in the mud, and we received a photo of family members pushing the SUVs out of the mud. And in that photo, there was my Auntie Helen, and on her feet were the boots. And then the following day, we received video footage. They'd made it successfully to Tugi. And in that video, there were hundreds of villagers dancing and singing, celebrating Dad's return home. And there were the colors of Cameroon. There was the reds and the greens and the yellows, and there was a grandmother that I'd never met, and there was Uncle Rambo, and there was Auntie Helen, and on her feet were the boots that had made their way home to bury a father. Thank you.
0: That was Akwi Inji. She's an artist who lives at the intersection of communication and creativity. She most recently led communications for public school districts in Iowa before focusing on art full-time through Akwi Inji Design Studio, where she creates abstract paintings inspired by nature. I asked Akwi what her favorite thing about her dad was. She said it was his unwavering desire to see others thrive. And his smile. He had an amazing smile that truly made his eyes sparkle. If you'd like to see that smile, you can head over to themoth.org to take a look at some photos of Akwi and her father, Ajaga Inji. All right, everyone. I am so curious to know what theme you settled on after hearing the stories. I bet it's just perfect. Just so you don't think that I'm shirking my responsibilities as a Radio Hour host, I did come up with a couple of contenders myself. Reckonings and self-image. Did we match up? Let us know if so, and what your own theme was if not, by hitting us up on social media at Moth Stories. That's it for this episode. Thank you to our storytellers for sharing with us, and to you for listening. and theming. We hope you'll join us next time.

0: This episode of the Moth Radio Hour was produced by me, Jay Allison, and Chloe Salmon, who also hosted and directed the stories in the show, along with Michelle Jalowski. Co-producer is Vicki Merrick, associate producer Emily Couch, additional community engagement program coaching by Tishelle Gabriel, Juan Rodriguez, and Devin Sandiford. The Moth's leadership team includes Sarah Haberman, Christina Norman, Sarah Austin Jeunesse, Jennifer Hickson, Jordan Cardinale, Kate Tellers, Marina Cluche, Suzanne Rust, Sarah Jane Johnson, and Patricia Urena. Moth stories are true as remembered and affirmed by the storytellers. Our theme music is by The Drift. Other music in this hour from Duke Levine, Gaucho, Vincent Peirani, and Emile Parisien, Los Marachucos, and Matthew Halsall. 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
2: Overnight temperatures in the 50s and low 60s. Tomorrow we'll start off with clouds. Highs from the mid-60s to the mid-80s and, excuse me, a little bit warmer on Sunday as well. 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I'm Sandy Altos. 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
3: It's Tiny Desk Radio from NPR Music. I'm Bobby Carter, bringing you concerts from the archives of the popular Tiny Desk series. On the show, rare and unusual instruments. All the way from South Korea, ADG 7.

0: It's Tiny Desk Radio from NPR Music. I'm Bobby Carter. Now, we've been doing this for a long time at the Tiny Desk, and we really think we've seen and heard it all. Musicians jumping on furniture, confetti cannons popping off, T-Pain without auto-tune. But everybody loves a good surprise. It's always going to come back to the music, right? The talented folks in our little office space singing and playing their instruments, but sometimes those instruments can be outside of the norm, let's say. And that's what this show is all about today. The rare, the unusual, the unconventional instruments that make a joyous racket at the Tiny Desk. Later we'll hear a singing soft serenade us alongside singer-songwriter Beth Gibbons. Also, Sandbox Percussion plays a whole mess of water glasses, plumbing pipes, and a bunch of other stuff. But we'll start out with a group all the way from Seoul, Korea, ADG7. And I'm going to tag in my man to help me out with this one. Lars Gotrich is the series editor of this show. What's happening, Lars?
1: As the person at NPR Music with a reputation for loving all things odd and unconventional, you've got the right guy.
0: If anyone is going to go left of center on this team, his name is Lars Gotrich. All right, so tell me about this band.
1: ADG7, which is short for Akdan Gwangchil, makes what they like to call K-ritual pop, Korean folk music with a K-pop mindset. The idea is to make ancient sounds for the dance floor, real high energy, adventurous, and so much fun.
0: And they really brought in instruments that are not native to the Tiny Desk.
1: Not to us, no, but certainly native to their culture. There's not one but two different kinds of Korean zither, the gayageum, which dates back to the 6th century, and the ajang, which sort of plays the bass part. There's also a bamboo flute called the daegeum, which has this really high-pitched buzzing sound. But Bobby, my favorite instrument from this set is something called the sangwan. It's related to the ancient Japanese wind instrument, the sho. You know what the sangwan kind of looks like to me?
0: Tell me, Lars.
1: You ever watch like any of those Studio Ghibli films from Japan? Mm-hmm. You know how sometimes they have like these what look like impossible buildings and towers? Like thinking Howl's Moving Castle.
0: Yes.
1: Like think of it. Imagine that as a mouth organ. That's what this looks like to me. And it just sounds so cool. And you're going to hear that instrument on both the songs we played today.
0: All right. So let's hear it. Here's ADG7 at the Tiny Desk.

0: That was ADG7 at the Tiny Desk. They just played Hee Hee, and they opened the set with Whatever. Bob Boylan produced this Tiny Desk. Josh Rogerson was the audio engineer. Okay, after this short break, Sandbox Percussion. You have never, trust me, ever heard anything like this. You've never heard water glasses like this. And later, a solo set by Beth Gibbons, best known as the voice of Portishead. You riding with me, Lars?
1: Well, I still need to edit the show, but yeah, I'll be back a little bit later.
0: I won't hold you long. You're listening to Tiny Desk Radio from NPR Music.
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1: It's Tiny Desk Radio from NPR Music. I'm Bobby Carter. We're going to hear a hauntingly beautiful set by Beth Gibbons in a bit. But before we get to that, there's always guitars, drums, keys, bass, you know, the standard at the Tiny Desk, the kind of stuff you expect. But every now and again, artists will come to us with a question like, can we make music out of water in a wine glass? And then we got to figure out how to record it. Sandbox Percussion issued us that challenge in 2025. And here's the person who brought them in, the one and only Tom Heisinger, our classical music producer at NPR Music. What's up, Tom?
2: Hey, great to be here.
1: Good to hear you, man. We've had, I think, three percussion ensembles at the desk now. Tom, what for you distinguishes this kind of music from the other classical stuff? You know, other than the fact that folks are up there banging on stuff.
2: Well, Bobby, I like to say that the human voice was probably the first instrument, right? But close on the heels of that must have been, right, folks banging on stuff. And while percussion has, you know, for centuries had a place in orchestral music, it really wasn't until like the early 20th century that the idea of the percussion ensemble, at least in Western music, really blossomed. So the sheer variety of sounds you can get from traditional percussion instruments like marimbas and xylophones and drums is wonderful. But then, you know, you add in the more unexpected instruments, some of which the Sandbox guys brought with them, and it really makes for a unique soundscape.
1: Yeah. Now, before we get into this truly fascinating performance, tell us a little about Sandbox Percussion.
2: Well, you know, the first thing to say about Sandbox is the guys are the nicest people. Ian Rosenbaum, Johnny Allen, Victor Cachese, and Terry Sweeney. I mean, we had to ergonomically squeeze in so many instruments for this tiny desk, and they were so chill, and they had so much fun playing. The band formed back in 2011, so not that long ago, and I think they've been knocking it out of the park ever since. They were the first percussion ensemble to win the coveted Avery Fisher Career Grant. They're collaborating with so many different artists and composers like Tyshawn Sorey and Christopher Cerrone. They've recorded music for the film Wild Robot. I mean, they've got their fingers in so many pies, it's hard to keep track.
1: Now, Tom, this is definitely one of those shows you gotta see to believe. But we're working with radio here, so folks, please watch this later on. But set us up for this first song. What instruments are they playing, and what sounds should we be listening out for?
2: Okay, so first we've got a section from composer Andy Akiho's Seven Pillars, the piece he wrote for Sandbox. And Andy actually joins the band on the last piece we'll hear. But in terms of the more surprising instruments, we've got galvanized plumbing pipes like you can find at the hardware store. They cut them at specific lengths to match different pitches. Also, there's like an old wooden box, looks like a cigar box, plus an empty bourbon bottle. I mean, along with the more traditional instruments, they've got vibraphone, which they sometimes actually bow with a double bass bow. And then there are these small tuned bronze discs called crotales, pitched like a glockenspiel. And then they've got two different sizes of bass drums. And in Water, Wine, Brandy, Brine by composer Viet Quang, we'll hear an excerpt. And the only instruments there are a dozen wine glasses of different sizes filled with different amounts of water. Sound is amazing, almost like electronics. Beautiful singing tone, but, you know, just wine glasses from the kitchen.
1: All right, we got to listen to this. Let's get into it. This is Sandbox Percussion at the Tiny Desk.

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6: I'm so tired of playing with this bow and arrow.
1: Today we put the spotlight on some unconventional instruments at the Tiny Desk. But now we're going to hear how they accompany a truly singular voice, the one and only Beth Gibbons. She's a member of the experimental group Portishead. You probably remember them from the 90s.

0: I told you, there's no voice like the voice of Beth Gibbons. And I wanted to bring Lars Godrich back, the editor of this show, to talk a little bit more about this tiny desk. Welcome back, man.
1: Hey, Bobby. Were you there when we filmed the show?
0: Yes, lucky me. I was there.
1: So Beth Gibbons is notoriously shy, and she's only given a handful of interviews in the three decades that she's been making music, and it's sort of a minor miracle this tiny desk happened at all.
0: I do remember a lot of gear piling up, and I was watching our engineer, Josh Newell, as it continued to pile in. That's what I remember.
1: This is a common occurrence at the tiny desk. We're like, please stop. Please stop bringing. That's always a challenge. She had a 7-piece band, and every single one of them was super charming. You know, guitar, bass, drums, piano, all that business, strings. But there was this one guy who had this percussion apparatus that was just full of stuff. It had wind instruments, gongs, rattling things, doohickeys, whatnot. And I was told that his full setup could actually fill our entire space. So this gentleman, his name's Howard Jacobs, he was very patient and very game to just keep taking things away from his rig until everything could fit.
0: Yeah, and we finally made it work. It's always a jigsaw puzzle, but in this case, he actually brought a saw, getting everything.
1: Yes, exactly. Like I said, he brought a saw. He also brought, there was a kick that he had attached to what looked

0: like a hollow gourd and like a rattle that was made from like a bird skull or something like that. But as you said, he also brought a singing saw. And once you hear everything together, you kind of begin to understand why Beth Gibbons toured with such a large band and with so many instruments. The album that she was touring on, Lives Outgrown, it's so homey, but grand.
1: Yeah.
0: And there are so many stories about that record. Like, they couldn't get the right sound, so they used like a paella bowl to get a specific banging that they needed. So that was kind of like the spirit of this Tiny Desk as well. And so when the singing saw comes into play, its wobbly tone just perfectly matches the warble of Beth Gibbons' voice. It's like that saw was made for her voice.
1: This one's special, so let's hear it. Beth Gibbons at the Tiny Desk.

0: That was Beth Gibbons at the Tiny Desk. We just heard Mysteries. Before that, Lost Changes. And Tell Me Who You Are Today. Josh Newell was our audio engineer on this concert. And you, Lars, were the producer. Thanks for stopping by, man.
1: Always game to keep it weird at the Tiny Desk.
0: We know. This episode of Tiny Desk Radio was written by Lars Gotrich, of course, Danica Panetta, Walter Ray Watson and Noah Caldwell were the producers. Neil Tebow is our technical director. Soraya Muhammad is our executive producer. Sonali Mehta is the executive director of NPR Music, and our theme music was composed by Kaylin Ellis. I'm Bobby Carter. Thank you so much for listening to Tiny Desk Radio. 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
4: It looks like we're going to have plenty of clouds tonight. Temperatures mid-50s to low-60s. Tomorrow, mostly cloudy and highs from the mid-60s to the mid-80s. 84 for the high in Livermore. San Anselmo should reach 75. San Jose, 84. And in Oakland, expect a high of 72 degrees. Good evening. I'm Sandy Althaus. 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We are KQED-FM San Francisco and KQEI-FM North Highlands, Sacramento. 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
15: Live from NPR News, I'm Dale Willman. Iran says the Strait of Hormuz is once again closed. That country's military fired on a commercial ship in the strait Saturday, saying it was using an unauthorized route. In response, the U.S. military struck targets along Iran's coast. The renewed fighting is jeopardizing the already tenuous ceasefire. Dominic Tierney is a professor at Swarthmore College. He says reaching a peace deal is always difficult.
16: Arguably, the single most difficult task that an American president can face is extricating the U.S. from one of these failed wars. The U.S. was negotiating for 2 years to get out of the Korean War. It took 5 years to negotiate a way out of the Vietnam War. We spent 3 months in Vietnam just negotiating the shape of the table around which we would negotiate. And similarly, it took years to get out of Afghanistan. So this is not going to be a quick process.
15: Maine Senator Susan Collins hit the campaign trail Saturday, one day after a Democratic opponent, Graham Platner, officially withdrew from the race. He dropped out following an accusation of rape by a former romantic partner. Platner denies the charge. Maine Public Radio's Susan Sharon has more.
4: Appearing at Maine's Moxie Day parade with about 60 supporters, Collins said she has no strong feelings about Platner's departure following an ex-girlfriend's allegation that he raped her.
6: Instead, Collins says she's been focused on recruiting town, city, and county chairs across the state in an off-presidential year election.
17: You always worry about voter turnout. So we've placed a lot of effort on encouraging people to vote and having a lot of direct voter contact.
6: Maine Democrats, meanwhile, are regrouping. They've scheduled a nominating convention for July 25th to choose a candidate to take on Collins in November. For NPR News, I'm Susan Sharon.
15: Houston activists are educating the community about their rights when dealing with immigration enforcement officers. That comes after the killing of Lorenzo Salgado Araujo, a Mexican immigrant, this week. From member station Houston Public Media, Keenan Vaughn reports on local groups responding by helping nearby businesses prepare for potential encounters with ICE agents.
18: Jasmine Karim Gonzalez, a local organizer, is surrounded by a group of people at a cafe near the Houston neighborhood where ICE agents killed Salgado Araujo. Gonzalez is handing out flyers containing information for business owners on what ICE agents can and cannot do when entering their establishments.
19: One of the most important things that business owners can know is that in order for ICE to go into a private spot in their business, so that would be, for example, an employees only area, they need a signed judicial warrant.
18: Houston officials are continuing to call for an independent investigation into his death. For NPR News, I'm Keenan Vaughn in Houston.
15: And you're listening to NPR News. A shooting near a street festival in Toronto, Canada, Saturday night has left two people dead and four others injured. Police say the shooting took place while the Salsa on St. Clair festival was underway. The incident involved two people who police say were targeting each other, and two firearms were recovered at the scene, but so far police have made no arrests. At the World Cup, Argentina beat Switzerland 3-1, while England beat Norway 2-1. And in tennis, Jannik Sinner faces Alexander Zverev in the men's final at Wimbledon on Sunday. Vicky Barker has a report from London.
20: Jannik Sinner comes into the final after decisively depriving Novak Djokovic of a 25th slam in the semifinals. The Italian is hoping for his fifth Grand Slam. German-born Alexander Zverev won his first Grand Slam in the French Open last month. His Wimbledon semifinal win ended hometown hero Arthur Ferry's hopes of rising from wild card to Wimbledon champion. Zverev will likely be hoping momentum is on his side, but he's lost his last nine matches against Sinner and has never faced him on grass, where Sinner is considered the stronger player. For NPR News, I'm Vicky Barker in London.
15: The defending Super Bowl champion Seattle Seahawks has been sold. The Colsa Family Investment Group has signed a formal agreement with the estate of Paul Allen for the sale. The investment group includes Sun Microsystems co-founder Vinod Kolsa. The deal must now be approved by the NFL. The price has not been made public, but the Associated Press is reporting a price of $9.6 billion. I'm Dale Willman, NPR News.
21: 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They now offer Duck.ai, where users can chat privately with AI. Duck.ai. 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

0: It's the TED Radio Hour from NPR. I'm Manoush Zomorodi. On the show today, tracking what the body needs. And one of the most basic things our bodies need is movement.
1: So if you kind of map out the trajectories of our sedentary time and, you know, how much time we spend watching TV, how much time we spend sitting in a car, how much time we spend sitting at work, it's kind of been like steadily increasing across decades.
0: This is exercise scientist Keith Diaz.
1: And society and our cultural and societal norms are telling us you're supposed to sit in your desk. If you're not in your desk, you're not learning, you're not being productive.
0: Keith Diaz has spent the past 15 years researching the impacts of a sedentary lifestyle on our health and how much movement we really need to stay healthy. It all started with a headline that he desperately wanted to debunk.
1: I came across some news headline. It was like in Runner's World magazine. It said something like, sitting is the new smoking, even if you're a runner. And I was like, you know, as a runner, I tend to see exercise as the cure-all, prevent-all for everything. And so for this article to, you know, put it out there that, like, you know, what you do exercise-wise, you're running, that's not enough. I didn't believe it. And so I set off in my career to debunk that and show that, you know, that's not true. Exercise can overcome. That sitting isn't the kryptonite to exercise. And here we are almost 15 years later, and man, I've come to see it in a very different light.
2: We are living in the most sedentary era in modern history.
0: Keith Diaz continues from the TED stage.
2: In a single year, the average adult now spend a full 187 days, over half of the year, sitting or physically idle. The bad news is that our bodies weren't designed for this. I know because I've spent my career as a scientist studying the harms of being highly sedentary. And what scientists have found is that being highly sedentary increases your risk of diabetes, cancer, dementia, heart disease, and ultimately, early death. Worse, this is true even if you exercise regularly. Exercise only makes up a tiny fraction of your day. The toxicity comes from when movement begins to disappear from your life. And this begs the question, why isn't exercise alone enough? A part of the answer lies in our muscles. Our muscles are more than just a machinery that power movement. They're also really important for regulating things like our metabolism. Let's use blood sugar as an example. Our muscles are like sponges for blood sugar. When we regularly use and contract our muscles, they're like a moist sponge soaking up the sugar from the bloodstream. But when we don't regularly use and contract our muscle, like a dry and shriveled up sponge, not really good at soaking up anything. Now here's the key. When we exercise, it re-wets the sponge. But eventually, that sponge dries out if you get little to no movement the rest of your day. If our muscles need regular use to function optimally, then outside of any exercise time, we need to be contracting them frequently through movement. The question that we asked in my lab is, what's the least amount of movement breaks that we need in order to offset the harms of being highly sedentary? And the answer we found was a 5-minute walk every half hour.
0: In 2023, as part of the Body Electric Project, NPR partnered with Keith's team at Columbia University Medical Center to conduct a massive study with over 20,000 public radio listeners, testing how feasible this gold standard of 5 minutes of movement for every half hour of sedentary time was out of the lab.
1: I mean, we set out really to answer the question, can people do movement breaks in the real world?
0: And the answer was yes. It wasn't easy at first, but once people committed to taking regular breaks throughout the day, they started noticing the positive effects on their mood, productivity, fatigue levels, and more. Plus, Keith now has an exciting update.
1: What we're finding is that once people take about 5 movement breaks a day, you start to see diminishing returns in terms of their improvements in fatigue. Right, like after about 5 to 6 breaks a day, you don't get that much extra benefit from doing 7, 8, or 9. And so that to me seems like a little bit of a better message too, that, you know, just strive for 5. Would I love for it to be every half hour, every hour? That'd be great. But what we found in the real world is that people really had a hard time sticking to that regimented clock of every hour. But maybe this is a different way to think about it. Five times in your day, move for 5 minutes.
0: Our body is constantly sending us a signal about what it needs. But are we listening? What happens when we start paying closer attention, not just to how we feel, but to the patterns hidden inside our daily lives? From simple habits like taking movement breaks to cutting-edge wearables that track everything from sleep to stress, new tools are changing the way we understand our health. And so today on the show, we're exploring ways of tracking what the body needs. For exercise scientist Keith Diaz, when it comes to changing our sedentary habits, Keith says we need to deal with what we think being productive looks like.
2: One of the biggest concerns I often hear from employers and schools about movement breaks is that they worry that it's disruptive, that it'll hurt productivity and performance. But movement doesn't mean you have to stop working. You can have walking meetings, pace around while you're on a call, get walking pads, or simply just move around while thinking. But the bigger idea and concept with movement breaks is that when you compare brain activity after movement versus after sitting, the differences are so striking. The brain after movement looks like one certainly far more ready to learn and to work, and yet somewhere along the way we decided that sitting and staring in front of a computer screen for 8 hours straight is the best way to work. And that's where the real challenge lies. Productivity culture, convenience culture, and technology are re-engineering our lives and steadily removing the need for movement. We can have groceries delivered and robots vacuum our floors without ever getting off the couch. And the consequences of this re-engineering is that we now often see movement as something to avoid.
0: So a lot of people rely these days on their device, a smartphone, to ping them, you know, it's time to get up. You're actually not a fan, if I understand correctly, of fitness trackers, you've told me. So, like, how do you approach this?
1: Yeah, I mean, why I'm not as much of a fan of it is that you're relying on kind of external cues still. And where I'd love to see this, and what the science kind of tells us on human behavior change, is that for us to build a habit, it has to be more so something internal, right? And so when we kind of learn how to check back in with our bodies, right, and we don't have to rely on external cues to do that, right, that behavior is much more likely to stick. The example I always use is brushing teeth is like the ultimate health behavior that since we were kids, we're taught and trained to do, but we also have tied it to cues in our day. We know that when we get ready in the morning to go and leave our house, or that when we get ready for bed at night, we automatically are cued by our environment that like, oh yeah, teeth brushing, that's next up. I put my pajamas on, I go brush my teeth. Like that's just the natural part of it. And so getting to that place in our everyday lives for movement breaks or just movement in general of like, okay, I've just finished a work task. I'm going to go take a movement break before I go on to the next one. I just finished a meeting. Before I go to the next one, I'm going to move, right? And tying it to cues in our day rather than relying on some kind of device to remind us. Because ultimately people, at the end of the day, most people end up hating that reminder and ignore them.
0: Yeah. You know, it's annoying. It starts to annoy you. It starts to be like, okay, good to know. Thanks, but I'm busy. So I guess my question is, what happens next? Like, our relationship with technology is getting even more entangled. So are we at this point where we have to be taught, be more specific, put language around or doses, as you say, around things that like, you know, probably when I was a kid, if someone was like, did you get enough movement today? That would be kind of like, maybe not in school, but like generally we were always moving. I had to move to go to the next class. Like I had to move to go get a new book.
1: Yeah. And maybe it's going back to that point of like harnessing like this idea or notion that like a body that moves is a more efficient and productive body as well. Like what moves the needle for employers outside of like policy changes, right? Is incentivizing employers to allow this to happen? I feel like I keep saying the same story again and again and again, and people want to keep talking about it, but nothing is changing. And that's where I just feel like I feel stuck, because I'm like, how much do I have to keep talking about it? How much more science needs to come out before somebody starts doing something about it?
0: Okay, so I'm going to offer a more positive perspective, Keith. One is that we can actually change our habits pretty fast. Like, I'm thinking of going to Zoom for everything during the pandemic. And also, like, I definitely heard from the people who joined our study that once they committed to taking movement breaks, and they got their friends to try it, they got their office mates to try it, they realized that they wanted to keep doing it. But it starts with just getting people to try.
1: Yeah. And I think what you're getting at is it's a grassroots movement, right? Like, the top ain't changing things, so we're going to have to start from a different perspective and a different approach. And it's this trickle effect. And, you know, normalizing the behavior has to start with somebody being willing to do it and step out of that comfort zone. Like, I'm always that guy in a Zoom call who, like, is walking on a treadmill while everybody else is sitting.
0: But I know, like, it's weird to see you sitting right now, actually.
1: Yeah. But, you know, then you start, some other people start thinking, like, oh, like, I want to do that too. So a couple of my staff members went out and got walking pads, right? And so,
0: nice.
1: Like, when you make it acceptable, like, oh, that's totally a normal thing to do, and I wouldn't even think twice about it, right? Like, we have to start changing that perception and that culture, and it may have to start with just people doing it and making it normal. And maybe eventually we'll get there.
0: I think we need a meme. Like, touch grass worked really well. Maybe we need, like, yeah, dance on grass or something like that.
1: Totally.
0: We're going to figure it out, Keith. We're on the journey.
1: Totally.
0: All right. Time for a movement break.
1: Keep it going. Keep it going.
0: That was Columbia University Medical Center's Keith Diaz. He is an exercise physiologist and also wrote the foreword to the book Body Electric, The Hidden Health Costs of the Digital Age and New Science to Reclaim Your Well-Being. 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On the show today, tracking what the body needs. I'm Manoush Zomorodi, and you're listening to the TED Radio Hour from NPR. 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
1: 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I'm Manoush Zomorodi. 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
2: I have four smartwatches, so an Apple, Fitbit, Sensomics, and a Whoop. I have two rings on me, an Aura ring and something called Ultra Human.
1: This is Professor Michael Snyder. He's the director of the Stanford Center for Genomics and Personalized Medicine.
2: I have hearing aids, which I do use for hearing, but they also do sensing as well. I have an exposometer that measures airborne exposures, and I have my iPhone that tracks a few odds and ends, like steps and things. Some of that's redundant with the other watches.
1: And how long have you been collecting all of this information?
2: Well, I've been collecting deep data on me for about 16 and a half years now. The wearable part, I'd say, runs for about 11 years, 12 years.
1: Of course, wearables and tracking devices have been around for a long time, but the types of data they can collect is constantly getting more precise.
2: Your resting heart rate variability, your blood oxygen, something you don't get in the doctor's office called galvanic stress response. This is conductance on your skin. And it turns out that when you're stressed, you're sweating more, so your skin gets more moist. And when you're diabetic, your skin gets more dry. Some of the watches will, at least one of them, will detect blood pressure and measure that.
1: Michael has spent decades doing massive studies using information collected from wearables. And his research is changing our understanding of how genetic risks and personal habits combine to shape human health. And for individuals, as in what does this mean for you? Well, he believes that self-monitoring and collecting more of our own physical data will soon transform how we each stay healthy.
2: These devices, they're not expensive now, and they're only going to get cheaper in the future. You can keep the individual people themselves healthy by, you know, catching when they first get ill, treat them, catch heart conditions. I think there's going to be a ton of stuff. Catch mental health problems like depression, anxiety. We're doing a lot of research there. Cardiovascular disease. You know, it's not going to be a perfect system, but even if we could catch 50% of these, it'd be amazing.
1: I mean, I think people have been wearing like smartwatches or, you know, collecting how many steps they're walking every day. And this has been going on for a while now, as you said, like over a decade. But are we at some sort of tipping point when people actually know what to do with this information? Like, for example, I've been tracking my steps for 6 years and I rarely even look at the data, but is something changing when it comes to collecting information about our bodies?
2: When these first came out, it's as you say, they were fitness trackers. And realistically, people put them on their wrist and they would, you know, wear them for 3 months, say, yep, I know my pattern, I'm done. Then they throw it in a drawer and be done with it. But I think what the tipping point is that you're referring to is that they're actually health monitors. They can track a lot more than just your steps. For example, resting heart rate variability are really good indicators of your health. We've used them to be able to pick up when you're getting a viral infection in advance of symptoms because your heart rate goes up. What's powerful about them is they're measuring you 24/7. They're always following you. We've exploited this in a way that we can actually, if your heart rate's up for too high for too long, it triggers a red alert. And that can be indicative of a viral infection. And more recently, we've shown it's indicative of mental health stress as well.
1: You actually told me a story about a Stanford researcher who had a heart attack. And there was data behind that that could have predicted that he was going to?
2: Yeah, it was a very interesting study, you know, a little bit tragic to say the least. There's a person working in my lab for 2 years, very wonderful person, high energy. You meet this guy, you assume he's in great health and in great shape. And it turns out he was very much a believer in all of the wearable things that we were doing. He had an Apple Watch and an Oura Ring. He would exercise pretty regularly on a Peloton, which also has tracking data. And basically, one day, as he was running on his Peloton, actually quite intensely, and it turns out he died right after that. It was really quite tragic. And his wife, he, you know, knew how much he liked the lab and being there and shared the data with us and asked us to take a look at it. And because he had the latest Apple Watch and also the Oura Ring, we could track what was going on. It was very clear 4 months before he passed away. He had a significant, what I like to call, step function, meaning his resting heart rate went up, his heart rate variability dropped, his gait, which you can also get from a smartwatch, shifted, and his sleep also shifted. And so there was a sign something was off. Yet there was no system to relay that information back to say, hey, something's off, you should go get checked out. And I think that's what we need to do next. We have this for viral infection alerting, but we don't have it for all these other things, which is what we need to. And so we're now trying to study this further, you know, track people's, if you will, cardiovascular state, and then build a real-time alerting system. We need to run proper studies first, but that is the goal, to be able to see when you see something's off. You may not always know what it is. Like right now, we can't tell the difference between a respiratory viral infection and a anxiety attack. But we do know something's off. So we will be able to distinguish those in the future, by the way. There are enough ways to measure this now we can tell them apart, but when we first set up the study, we couldn't, but it does tell you something's off. And that, I think that should give you pause to look at this further.
1: I mean, it's interesting. My dad, has a pacemaker that sends data constantly back to his cardiologist. But of course, it took him having a cardiac issue for him to need a pacemaker, which then sends back all of this data. So describe to me, like, how you see this working in the future, especially if it's not data that's specific to one particular organ function, right? You're talking about data that collected altogether forms a picture of someone's health.
2: Yeah, the way I see it working is you wear these devices. Right now they're on your wrist or your ring or even in your ear if they're a hearing aid. I think in the future they may also be implantables, because some people don't like to wear the stuff, and if you just put it under your skin, then kind of like your pet. Your pet often has GPS trackers.
1: Oh, yeah. Uh-huh.
2: So anyway, I'm not saying people are the same as pets, but you get the idea. They can track some useful things. And the point out of all of this is that we can track the stuff passively. Now, I do think there's enough information in these devices. You can get quite a bit of data. So, for example, we can get a signal for red blood cell count because of the way the devices work. They actually look for, they measure your oxygenated hemoglobin. So hemoglobin with oxygen, that's in your red blood cells. So they get a sense of your red blood cell count, and that's valuable for anemia and dehydration. And then there are other parameters like the conductance on your skin. That's important for dryness. I mentioned earlier that actually is a sign of diabetes. So there's enough parameters there that they can, they not only just tell you things are off, but they can give you some clues as to which direction they're off. So I think they will pull in valuable data, and they'll just like your car, you probably look at your speed and your gas tank, but otherwise you don't really look at much in your car. And so the way I see it working is that there'll be all these sensors running in the background. And then when something goes off, you'll get a red alert on your phone, and you should probably go get it checked out. But yeah, people always ask me, what's the most important wearable to wear? And I always tell them a continuous glucose monitor, because it's in part because we have so many people who are out of control with their glucose. And these continuous glucose monitors are so visual that once you wear them, you'll never eat the same again. And I mean that in a good way, meaning you'll see exactly what spikes you. And this is very personal. Different foods spike different people. So you see what foods spike you, which ones don't, and you just gravitate towards the ones that don't and avoid the ones that do. And if you are going to eat the ones that do spike your glucose, well, go do that brisk 15-minute walk, and that'll suppress the spike. So there are things you can do to mitigate these And in general, spiking is bad for your health. It correlates not only with diabetes, but cardiovascular disease. So I think we've got to get this under control, and we're not there yet, that's for sure. Our healthcare system is broken.
1: Here's Michael Snyder on the TED stage.
2: Our laboratory in the last 17 years has been trying to improve it. And along the way, I've even learned a lot of new things about my own health. It's broken because we practice sick care rather than health care. And even when we practice health care, if you think about it, it's a pretty archaic process. You will travel to a physician's office. That really hasn't changed much in the last 40 years. When you're there, they'll take lots of blood. And from all that blood and the time you're there, they actually don't make very many measurements. And from those measurements, they'll treat you based on population averages rather than the individual. We're trying to change all those steps, and one area in particular is remote health monitoring. What if you can measure your health with sensors and a dashboard, much like your car dashboard?
1: So you think also that in the future, like just like we look at our car's dashboard, like, okay, are the tires inflated enough? How much gas do I have? I can check all the vital signs of my car, that we'll be able to do that for our bodies too.
2: Absolutely. I think we need that. Because I think we want, just like our car, to run well and efficiently forever, or as long as you want to live.
1: But how do we get to a place where we think more of healthcare as preventive, like a personal dashboard to monitor our health in a sort of more holistic way?
2: Yeah, well, we have to change the financial incentives. That's number one. What happens is people really only go to the doctor when they're ill. And so therefore they only go every few years, typically. There's no reason for any health plan to keep you healthy today. And that's why we practice sick care, because that's when people get paid. And the one exception to this is this life insurance company, John Hancock. They have a vitality program that basically gives points if you wear smartwatches and do things that keep you healthy, walk your 10,000 steps, for example. And so we need more things like that, because in that case, the incentives are aligned. If people live longer, John Hancock makes more money. It's a life insurance company. So they wind up making more money if you live longer and you are healthier. So that's a good thing. And so again, they've got the financial incentives aligned. We need that for our health providers as well. That they, and in the whole system, it's pretty clear if you stay healthier, you know, you'll push off having all these chronic conditions. And hopefully the idea is for us to live long, healthy lives and then just pass away sort of all at once, but not hang on there for the last decade of life. There are studies now that show that people live the last 11 to 15 years of their life on average with chronic conditions, meaning they're living their last decade of life unhealthy. And that's not a good situation to be in. And so I think as these technologies get cheaper and cheaper, as they get more facile, like we talked about the heart attack case, if we automatically have people's information from their devices going to their doctor's office, that would actually be much more accurate, because your resting heart rate first thing in the morning is way more accurate than what's in a doctor's office. And so that stuff should just be online, sitting there when you walk in. Right now, your nurse takes your blood pressure and all these things. That can just get pulled straight in, and it'd be more accurate, better data. And no more of this, well, when did this seem to go off? You could actually look at someone's heart rate information and see, wow, it looks like it went off, you know, 3 weeks ago or whatever. You can see it because of a jump up. So I think we can pull in information a lot better, and then the physician can make better assessments and spend less time on the routine things and spend more time on more complex things. Now, of course, we're all going to have AI agents in the future, and the physician will be working with those to help actually better manage your health.
1: Okay, my spidey sense, my worrying radar is going off beep, beep, beep right now. I want to push back on a few of these things. Okay, so first of all, digital privacy. Who's in charge of all of this data that's being collected? And if an insurance company is using it to incentivize me, couldn't they possibly also punish me or hold a pre-existing condition against me?
2: Yeah, well, we would hope not. You're not allowed to be discriminated against for your genome information for health insurance. You can for life insurance, though, and employment. You're not allowed to be discriminated for that from your, based on your genetic information. My own view is that we, obviously, if people are getting discriminated against, I do think we need laws to protect that. You know, I'm a believer that in any, you know, wealthy society, which I view the United States and most Western countries to be in, that you should have some minimal level of health care for your citizens. So I would hope that that would be the case for everyone. Obviously, it isn't, but we need to get there. But even if it were the case where, let's say, someone was using your smartwatch, I'd rather know that something is off and catch it with a watch than not know it exists and die of a heart attack, for example. So we need to... You know, the information is still valuable, but as it moves and becomes more facile, we do need, I think, I would argue, laws to protect people then in those circumstances.
1: The other concern I would have is that right now this sounds like a rich person's health care system. I mean, you know, having someone to actually give your data to, a physician or a clinician, that means that you are seeing a doctor to begin with. How do we begin to make this more accessible? Right now, this is an expensive proposition.
2: So you're right. The way we do deep data profiling, only rich people can afford it. And getting your genome sequence and some of these other things, only people who pay out of pocket can do it. And, you know, we have a company called QBio that does whole body MRI and a pretty deep medical testing. It's $3,500. So a number of people can pay for that, but, you know, probably the average working class family cannot, or they'd have to save up. I do think it would save money in the long term, but it only hits a subset of people. So there I would say, yes, some people won't have access to that, but the one area where they will have access is the wearables. That's a neutralizer. So I think when you join a health plan, they should give you that smartwatch as part of the enrollment in the plan, because anyone can do it. You can do it remotely too, right? You can live in the boonies and have this data transferred to your phone. Most people do have a phone, even when they live in remote parts of the world. 60% of the world has a phone, believe it or not, of adults. And so even in these remote places that have a phone, all I have to do is link it to a smartwatch, and you've got a health tracking system that can track a fair number of things. Again, resting heart rate variability. Heart rate variability is kind of a new metric that's popped up that turns out to be a really great gauge of people's health.
1: Yeah, tell me about that, because I've been hearing it. I used to think that a steady heart rate was what you wanted, but that's actually not true.
2: Yeah, that's correct. So you have, you know, your what's called your sympathetic nervous system and parasympathetic nervous system, so voluntary and involuntary systems acting. And it turns out when they intersect, you wind up, if you're healthy, you get a variable heart rate, meaning they're not exactly the same beat per minute for every beat. There's a just a little bit of a difference in the milliseconds, and that's healthy. You actually should be having that. And when people's health goes down, either from a viral infection, heart condition,

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1: You can hear Morning Edition weekday mornings from 2 until 9 o'clock. We've got news from the BBC coming up next. It starts at 11 o'clock. And it looks like there's a coastal flood advisory in effect through Thursday morning. Tomorrow's temperatures, low 60s at the coast to the mid-80s.
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3: It's the TED Radio Hour from NPR. I'm Manoush Zomorodi. Today on the show, tracking what the body needs. Stanford genetics professor Michael Snyder is a big believer in wearable technology. He regularly wears about 8 devices, including 4 smartwatches, a few bio-tracking rings, and hearing aids that track different health measures 24/7. Snyder believes that individual health metrics tracked through these devices could bring about a revolutionary shift in how medicine is practiced. But also, it could change how we interact with each other on a daily basis. Let's go back to Michael's hearing aids.
4: These new hearing aids, they come from a company called Starkey, which is a hearing aid manufacturer, and they basically are collecting data. We're measuring how much they're interacting and the kinds of interactions. So how much they're in conversations, for example, with others, and how much they participate in this. We also measure, you know, TV time, how much they're, on the internet by the voices announced, how much background noise is in their environment. So it captures all kinds of different information, and the goal is to try and understand what environments and how they interact with that environment will better lead to cognition, because we're doing cognition surveys as we go along. So we think this is very, very valuable information. We're not violating privacy. We're not collecting information about what they're saying, but more whether they're in these conversations or not. And so we know that's important, and I think what we're going to learn from this hearing aid study is exactly, you know, what kinds of interactions are important for keeping your cognition up. So we want to know what keeps you sharp. It's the number one thing people worry about most as they get older is their cognition. They're afraid of dementia and Alzheimer's, and I don't blame them.
3: Can we talk more about how doctors currently use data? I guess most doctors anyway, they rely on averages, right? So for example, I just got blood work done, and as long as each thing that they tested for was in the green zone, it came back as normal. Do you take issue with that approach?
4: Population measurements, they are important. Don't get me wrong. If you're out of, you know, an individual range and you're very high on certain things, it is worth looking into. But equally important is knowing your baseline, because we all have very different baselines for heart rate, for skin temperature, for all these different things. And when you go off from your health, you'll get a jump up in that. But if you're, by today's world, if you're still in the normal range, nobody says anything to you. And a good example is, say your heart rate is normally 60, and suddenly your resting heart rate goes to 75, something's off with you. Whereas 75 could be very normal for other people and probably wouldn't be flagged on a population average. And I think we need to get this into medicine. There's two things that count. One is your shift from your normal baseline, and the other is, are you population average out of range? Both of those are important. And I would argue the first one's even more important, shift from your baseline. And we can pick this up with wearables. We can pick this up with any kind of measurement, the microsampling I mentioned earlier, even your regular clinical measures. It's very important to know your trajectories.

0: Is there ever a point, though, where all this information is too much information, that people become hyper vigilant about every little thing that their body is doing? Keith Diaz, the researcher at Columbia with whom I partnered, he says, I can't wear a smartwatch because tracking my steps makes me crazy. I'll find myself, you know, looping around my backyard to make sure I get enough steps. Where's the line?
1: Yeah, no. Well, obviously, we want everyone to be a healthy life. You don't want your devices making you unhealthy. My own view is there's no such thing as too much information, that this stuff is very, very valuable. But it's true, you don't want people freaking out. Like, you don't, you know, if people get their genome sequence and they're anxious about this sort of thing, you don't want them waking up every morning, oh, am I going to get breast cancer? I'm going to get breast cancer. But I'm a believer the person owns their own data. If you are willing to share it, your physician can definitely see when things are going off, and you can see it too. Imagine when you go into the doctor's office and you say you're not feeling well. First thing they ask is, so when did this start? And you can almost always tell from your watch when it started. Mm-hmm. There's a shift. And suddenly you could correlate that with maybe something that happened. In my case, when I got Lyme disease, it was picked up with a smartwatch and a pulse ox. I saw these shifts, and I knew 2 weeks earlier I was in rural Massachusetts helping my brother put up fences where, you know, most ticks are Lyme infested in rural Massachusetts. I was there one day, and it's pretty clear because I was there one day, and then 2 weeks later I saw the shift up. It raised a strong possibility it was Lyme disease. I never had a bullseye, but it's just the whole timing, and that turned out to be correct. It was Lyme disease. So I do think, again, this can be very, very important and valuable information.
0: I've been learning about this concept of interoception over the last year, this idea of the body sort of indicating to the brain what it needs. I mean, I hear people who are like, I don't even know if I sleep well anymore. I look at my device and it tells me. And sometimes I'm like, really? That's all I slept? I thought I slept well. Do we start to lose touch with our embodied sense of self when we start outsourcing all of our functions to being collected and tabulated by wearables?
1: I would argue wearables for certain kinds of things like infectious disease, AFib, those are really, really valuable, right? It's hard to argue with that. Mm-hmm. We have some studies running now on transplant families. There's individuals with transplants. We're trying to see if anyone in the family gets ill. And if that happens, they get a red alert and they can isolate and not ideally infect the person who had the transplant. And this has worked, actually. So it's alerted people who could die if they actually got one of these respiratory virals. So I think there are situations where it's good. Now, you picked the example of sleep, which I think is one of the more interesting ones. One of my colleagues here at Stanford has run a study that shows that depending what you tell people determines how they feel. So regardless of what the value is on their sleep device, if you tell them they had a good night's sleep from their score, even if they didn't, they actually wind up functioning very well that day. They do well. If you tell them they had a bad night's sleep, they actually don't function so well. So I think there people are very influenced psychologically by the score. So maybe that is a trickier one.
0: Earlier in our conversation, you said that continuous glucose monitors are the most important device someone could wear to keep track of their health. In an ideal world, how do you want to see people using them?
1: Yeah, well, for one thing, I would say everybody wears one at least once a year, more if they're heading in the wrong direction, meaning their glucose out of control and it's getting worse. And they do it before they're diabetic, so prevent diabetes, keep people healthy. So we need to get them on these folks earlier. And because it's so visual, you will change your behavior in a good way. I'll tell you, when you wear one of these things and you drink a McDonald's shake, your glucose just goes through the roof and you'll think twice about drinking that shake again.
0: And what's the danger there, just for people who are not familiar?
1: What it's doing is it's launching a lot of glucose into your blood. It winds up, your proteins get modified, and a key indicator of this is something called a hemoglobin A1C. It's a measure of your glucose levels, and that's associated with diabetes. And technically, diabetes doesn't kill you, but diabetes is associated with everything bad, cardiovascular disease, increased cancer. And so you really want to keep your glucose levels down. And these devices, again, because they're so visual and it's real-time feedback, and I think if we get them out there, we can have a big transformation in preventing diabetes, in my opinion.
0: And what would that look like in terms of affecting society and not having so many people who are diabetic?
1: I think probably as teenagers we start, maybe before, we start putting these on, and then people become aware earlier. Parents knew the stuff. If I knew 40 years ago what I knew now, I would have been eating very, very differently. And I think if, you know, new parents knew this stuff, they'd be a little more careful. Sugar is everywhere. So I think, you know, I am very Pollyannish. I think we can have a, you know, healthy society if we just educate people properly. Now people tend to look at this stuff as they get old, because their friends are getting unhealthy and this sort of thing. And we should really be doing it much, much earlier. You know, I know when you're young, you feel like you're invincible, you're going to live forever. But I think more of these pictures of showing two people are 75, one who's all stooped over and doesn't look very good at all, and another who looks like they're ready to run a marathon and looks incredibly fit. Those are very important visuals that I think will help people become healthy and strive for healthy lives. And I think the wearables and things we've been talking about are good ways to give feedback to keep people that way, keep them motivated to stay healthy.
0: That was Michael Snyder. He's a professor of genetics at Stanford University. You can hear his full talk at TED.com. I have to say, I am fascinated by all the data that we can now collect from our bodies and the potential for truly personalized, preventive medical treatments. But I am equally cautious about relying too much on data, to the point that we begin to ignore the sort of natural cues that our body is giving us when something is wrong. So we want to end our show with an idea about exactly that, with a speaker who is asking us to simply listen. Here's a very personal story from Lizzie Rakes Rinker from the TED stage.
2: When you hear the term healthy, what comes to mind? What do you think of as health? So when I was in college, I was a rower, and it was my entire life. Everything that I did revolved around being healthy and being an athlete. I was arguably at my physical peak. I was obviously working out all the time, but I also was a really hardcore vegan. I had this elaborate regimen of vitamins and supplements that I took every day. I carried my emotional support water bottle with me wherever I went, and I was a cliche of a healthy person. However, the reason that I started really thinking about what it means to be well is that despite being super healthy on paper, being an athlete, I felt terrible, my friends. I was having panic attacks almost every week. I had this really weird chronic pain that no one could quite figure out, and I wasn't getting my periods. I just felt off, but I was really healthy, right? I kept saying, something doesn't feel right, and I couldn't really articulate what it was. So this is a picture of me from the middle of college. And 9 days before, my dad took this picture, moving me into my apartment. Our mom, Becky, died after a really long and hard-fought battle with cancer. And let me tell you, it kind of sucked. It is incredibly disorienting to watch somebody that you love be sick and die. It was incredibly disorienting to be going through that experience as I was a college athlete, because one part of my life was completely revolved around optimizing my body and health and wellness, and I was seeing evidence every single day of that working. However, on the other side of my life, my mom did everything right. She was healthy, she was active, and she still got sick, and there was nothing that we could do about it. So because of my mom's illness, and because of my experience as an athlete, I went on to make an entire career out of really exploring what it means to be healthy. So I'm going to throw some definitions at you. Okay, the first one is health. The World Health Organization defines health as not having disease in your body. So in that instance, I was healthy. Nary a toxin was getting near this. I was obsessed with being clean and, you know, doing all the right workouts, but I couldn't really articulate what was going on. And what I found in my work is that what I didn't have while I was healthy is I did not have any wellness. So holistic wellness is a trend that gets thrown around a lot. And it's rooted in this idea that we are a whole person, not just our bodies. So rather than putting all of the eggs into the physical basket, we start to look at our lives from the health of our environment. It looks at all of our circumstances, all of our lived experiences, and really takes those things into account to consider what we need. I've been working in wellness for 10 years, and I have coached hundreds of athletes, and I have seen a couple things to always, always be true. The first, from an athletic standpoint, is that if an athlete does not have a holistic, balanced life, their performance will fail. It's not a matter of if, it's a matter of when. It is incredibly hard to keep it together and to care about, I don't know, going a little faster on the rowing machine if you are waiting to find out if your mom has made it out of surgery. If you don't have a safe home life, it's really hard to perform. The other thing that I see is that we're all shoulding on ourselves. I'm talking about all the things that we're like, ugh, I really should do more of XYZ. And it might not even be a thing that you like. This happens to me a lot. I am really into running, and people will find out this about me and come up to me and say, I should really get back into running. I used to be a big runner. And I'm like, oh, what happened? Did you get injured? And they're like, no, I hate running. I just really hate running. And I'm like, well, then why do you think you should be doing it? There are literally so many other ways that you can exercise, but this is what we do to ourselves. We tell ourselves we should be doing all of these things. We should be learning how to listen to our bodies. Like, what's the purpose of wellness? Is it just to lose weight? Is it just to look a certain way or to be able to go a little bit faster on the water? Or is the purpose of wellness and the balance of all of these different things to maybe, I don't know, make your life a little bit better instead of just your body? The last couple months of my mom's life, she was very frail. She'd lost a lot of weight and she couldn't drive. So I had to drive her to the grocery store. And this woman saw her from across the way and ran up to her and was like, Becky, I haven't seen you in years. You look amazing. You look so good. You're so healthy. My mom was like, I am literally dying. But this is what we do to ourselves and to each other. We assume if you look a certain way that you must be having a certain experience. And that is just not true. You cannot really tell anything about somebody's wellness or their lived experiences and their circumstances by the way that they look. And this is why we have to consider holistic wellness. And we have to start looking at our health as more than just our bodies, but everything that we experience. Those are the things that make a life. I'm going to leave you today with a quote from my favorite poem. And I said to my body softly, I want to be your friend. It took a long breath and replied, I have been waiting my whole life for this.
0: That was Lizzie Breaks Rinker. You can see her full talk at TED.com. Thank you so much for listening to our show today. This episode was produced by Katie Monteleone, Avery Keatley, and TED Talks Daily's Lucy Little. It was edited by Sanaz Meshkinpour and me. Our production staff at NPR also includes Matthew Cloutier, Rachel Faulkner-White, Fio Guerin, Harsha Nahata, and James Delahousie. Our executive producer is Irene Noguchi. Our audio engineer was Jimmy Keeley. Our theme music was written by Ramteen Arablui. Our partners at TED are Sal Khan, Logan McClure Davda, Helen Walters, Roxanne Highlash, and Daniela Balarezzo. I'm Manoush Zomorodi, and you have been listening to the TED Radio Hour from NPR.
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6: BBC World Service, it's 6 hours GMT. This is Weekend with Celia Hatton. Coming up, Iran retaliates with attacks on Gulf states after the U.S. carries out new strikes on Iranian targets. This after Tehran announces the closure of the Strait of Hormuz. And the controversial American rapper Kanye West performs in Albania amid calls for Albanians to boycott the concert over his anti-Semitic remarks.
7: It's not only that it's very costly for the Albanian budget, but he should not be invited and not be allowed to do the concert in Albania.
6: We'll also hear from Albania's Minister of Culture hosting the event.
8: We did our diligence on the artists and on the statements and everything, and we believe that it was clear that this was something that belonged to the past, that this is not his stand today.
6: That's all coming up on Weekend.
9: BBC News with Emily Thomas. The US military says it's carried out another round of strikes against Iran after an attack on a cargo ship passing through the Strait of Hormuz. The Revolutionary Guard said they'd fired a warning shot at the ship for using what they said was an unauthorized route. Caroline Davis reports.
10: The Strait of Hormuz and who has control over it is still at the heart of these back-and-forth strikes. Late on Saturday, the British Maritime Security Agency reported that a container ship had been damaged and the crew evacuated close to the coast of Oman. In response, the US military said they hit 140 Iranian military targets, including drone sites and coastal surveillance locations, intended to degrade Iran's ability to attack ships in the strait. Iran said it had fired a warning shot that struck a vessel travelling on what it called an unapproved route and said retaliation would be met with a severe response. Qatar, the UAE and Kuwait all reported missiles in their airspace, although none directly named Iran.
9: Truck drivers who deliver humanitarian aid have been protesting in Gaza after Israeli forces killed one of their colleagues in the south of the territory on Wednesday. Ahmad Salim's family say he was unarmed and had his hands raised when the soldier who had summoned him shot him in the head. The Israeli military says Salim was running towards them. A UN commission of inquiry recently found Israel is committing genocide in Gaza. The US Congressman Ro Khanna has said he was detained for 90 minutes by armed Israeli settlers during a recent visit to the occupied West Bank. Posting on social media, he said the Israeli army had sided with the settlers and continued the detention.
11: I saw the arrogance in the eyes of those settlers, 21 and 22-year-olds with guns, laughing that they had detained us. The arrogance of those young IDF soldiers that my tax dollars are funding, having no respect for the fact that they were detaining Americans. It is the arrogance of power, of a power that has had no accountability.
9: The IDF claims their troops dispersed the group. Police in Britain have arrested a second man on suspicion of murdering the former minister and TV personality Anne Widdecombe, a senior member of the right-wing Reform UK party. She was found dead in her home in southwest England on Thursday. Barry Caffrey reports.
12: Devon and Cornwall police say a 28-year-old white British man was arrested in South Yorkshire yesterday evening on suspicion of the murder of Anne Widdecombe. The force said the arrest was supported by counter-terrorism policing North East, although it stressed there was no information to suggest that Miss Widdecombe's death was related to terrorism.
9: Barry Caffrey reporting there. You're listening to the latest world news from the BBC. Police in Canada say two people have been killed and at least four others injured in a shooting at a festival in the country's largest city, Toronto. The Deputy Police Chief, Frank Barreto, told reporters that there was an exchange of gunfire between two individuals targeting each other. So far, no arrests have been made. Rescue workers in southern Spain are continuing to search for victims of the wildfire that has already claimed 12 lives in the province of Almeria. Our correspondent Guy Hedgeco is there.
13: Around 500 firefighters have been trying to bring the blaze under control. Authorities believe the number of dead could increase further, with 23 people still unaccounted for. Forensic scientists are using samples from the bodies of victims and DNA samples from relatives of those reported missing to try to identify those killed. It has emerged that a British couple were found by police down a ravine, semi-conscious and badly burned, hours after the fire began on Thursday. They're thought to have been out hiking when they were trapped by the fire.
9: South Korea has issued its first ever emergency heatwave warning under a new alert system introduced this year as scorching weather continues across the country. The warnings are issued when a region is expected to face a maximum temperature of 39 degrees Celsius or higher for one day or more. At the Football World Cup, the defending champions Argentina are through to the semi-final after they beat Switzerland 3-1 in extra time in the last quarter-final game of the tournament. The two teams were tied 1-1 after 90 minutes. But Argentina then scored two goals in the second half of extra time to win the match. They will play England, who booked their place in the last four by beating Norway 2-1. And that's the world news from the BBC.
14: Hello, you're listening to Weekend on the BBC World Service. I'm Celia Hatton. Well, we're joined by two guests who are sharing their thoughts and their questions on the news and issues of the day. Today, I'm joined by Maria Magarona. She's a London-based writer and broadcaster. She's here with me in the studio. And we're also speaking with Alan Posner. He's a journalist and a columnist for the German newspaper Die Welt. He joins us from Berlin. Let's learn more about both of you and the work that you're engaged in now. Alan, can you take us through what's your latest writing on? You've had quite a long career, both as an author and more recently as a journalist and a columnist. What's occupying your thoughts these days?
15: Yes, for the past couple of weeks almost, my main focus has been on Israel and the rise of anti-Zionism in the West. We heard the American congressman on the news, and I was talking to Rahm Emanuel, who said, you know, Israel is losing support in the United States, and I've been looking into that. It's not only a European phenomenon. And the question why, you know, Israel is only in the news when it's negative, like we also just heard in the news, shooting incident. We never hear anything about the treaty they made with Lebanon. We never hear anything about the way they've solved the water problem, the only country in the Middle East that solved the water problem through desalination and waste recycling and so on. So this whole complex of how do we report on the Jewish state has been occupying me a lot.
14: What did Rahm Emanuel have to say? I know that you chaired a discussion with him. I'm curious to hear his thoughts I understand that he recently visited Israel as well.
15: He did. He came from Tel Aviv directly to Berlin. And in Tel Aviv, he held a speech at Tel Aviv University and basically told the Israelis that they couldn't count on, the support of the United States public anymore, and that the United States government is going to basically, do what the public wants. I mean, then they couldn't rely on unconditional support, and they would have to sort of change their attitude. I think it was quite a tough love talk. And I'm not going to get into details. I'm no friend of the current government. But his the fact that Rahm Emanuel, who might run for president, feels it necessary to distance himself so vocally from Israel says a lot about the lack of support or the diminishing support that Israel is having all over the Western world. And now in its, even in the US, which used to be sort of a rock they could count on.
0: There's certainly been a global shift in public opinion towards Israel. Alan, thank you for taking us through what you've been working on, what you've been thinking about. Maria, let's turn to you. You've been embarking on a completely different project. You've recently returned from a very interesting trip to the mountains of Greece. Can you tell us about that?
16: Yes, I was lucky enough to get an artist's residency in Epirus, which is the northwest of Greece. It's the mountains near Albania, a very beautiful region called Zagori. And there's a very small museum there called an eco museum, which is trying to support the environmental world and also traditional culture there. And there were seven of us. I have not in the past thought of myself as a sound artist, but I got this residency as a sound artist. All the others were sculptors and painters and just wonderful people. And I had a week making sound recordings in these mountains, in this village, with these really wonderful local people. I felt like I'd gone back in time to a Greece that I knew growing up, the kind of old world of villages where people are very close to each other, very support each other. I don't want to romanticize it. It was a very, very tough life, but there's something human there that just really took me back and spoke to me. Mm-hmm. And I got to record, it was traditionally an animal rearing area. The flocks have shrunk dramatically. The Greek government has not supported this. It was sheep, goats, and some cows, but I got to record a whole gamelan of sheep and goat bells, which was fantastic, and frogs and dogs, and, you know, an old lady telling me all about the greens she picks to cook with, and made some soundscapes and sound pieces for the exhibition we did at the end. So it was an absolute treat, really wonderful to go back to that world. And
0: so it was a joint exhibition you were contributing to.
16: Yes, it was. I mean, everyone else was making sculptures and paintings and photographs and things like that, and I made some soundscapes, and so it was a thrill. And the music there is something else. It's clarinet playing, mostly really coming from Roma people who were brought by the Ottomans when Greece was an Ottoman province in the 18th century to entertain them. Amazing, wild clarinet playing. Wow. So it was fabulous.
0: Lovely to hear about that. I mean, it's interesting to hear how you and Alan are up to such different endeavors. But uh-huh. It's so great to have both of you and your points of view on the program. Let's turn back to our top story this morning. The U.S. military says it's carried another range of strikes against Iran after an attack on a cargo ship passing through the Strait of Hormuz. The Revolutionary Guard said they'd fired a warning shot at the ship for using what they said was an unauthorized route to cross the strait. Well, Maha al-Dahan is the Reuters bureau chief for the Gulf countries. She joins us from Dubai in the United Arab Emirates. Maha, can you just bring us up to date with those Iranian attacks? What's been happening this morning?
17: Well, we've had a very sharp escalation. We have had attacks on Bahrain and Kuwait in the past few weeks, but what's so different this morning is that the pace of these attacks has picked up. And there has also been missiles and drones targeting Qatar, which is one of the main mediators in this conflict. And even here in the UAE, which has not been a target since about early May, the Ministry of Defense has also said that they have been dealing with missiles and drones this morning. Mm-hmm. So it's certainly a sharp escalation in the pace of these attacks and in the sites that they are targeting.
0: The United States says it's hit 140 military sites in Iran overnight over the past few hours. Is this comparable to what was the bombing at the height of the war?
17: It's certainly a very large number of strikes, and it points towards, you know, when President Trump said that the ceasefire is over, you know, we were thinking, is this political maneuvering or not? Well, it really does seem like the ceasefire is over this morning. If you're sitting where I'm sitting, you certainly feel that. And it also puts the region in a bizarre situation of this kind of escalating the situation to negotiate, you know, is it going to work or is it going to bring everyone to the brink? Only yesterday we had talks in Muscat in Oman between the Omanis and the Iranians with a Qatari delegation present to talk over the Strait of Hormuz. But today we're in this situation where the Iranians are saying they've closed off the strait. And we have attacks on vessels continuing.
0: I mean, it is amazing, isn't it, that the Gulf states are playing this kind of dual role where they're regularly under attack, but they're also trying to touch base with their continued roles as being negotiators, their traditional roles.
17: Yes, I mean, Qatar, the Qataris have been very astute mediators in multiple conflicts. They had withheld any mediation role in this conflict when it started because they were the targets of attacks. They have said before that if after they stepped into a mediating role to help out with these negotiations, that if they again became targets of attacks, that they could possibly leave their role in this whole process. I think it's one point that we have to watch out for now. You know, are the Qataris going to continue to try and bring both points of view closer together? Or if this continues to escalate, will they step away?
0: Interesting. Thank you for taking us through that. That was the Reuters bureau chief, Maha Eldahan, in Dubai. Well, for an American view on the state of the negotiations, just before we came on air, I spoke to Matthew Kronick. He's senior director of the Atlantic Council's Scowcroft Center for Strategy and Security. He's also a former official with the U.S. Department of Defense.
18: I think the Trump administration was hopeful that they could get a deal with Iran, and I think they now see that that's not going to be possible. And so the president's frustrated, and he's returning to the pressure track, including with military strikes. But, you know, there aren't really any other good options, kind of a full-scale pressure campaign. I don't think the president wants the return to full-scale escalation. So unfortunately, I suspect that what we've experienced for the past month or so of occasional strikes, some oil getting through, but not much, this kind of tense standoff is probably what we'll be looking at for the coming months.
0: You say months. What could end that? I know that the United States is moving towards midterm elections. Is that really the marker in the sand that this cycle might continue until then?
18: Well, I think this is one of the reasons the president has tried to dial back tensions, because he wants the markets to respond. He doesn't want inflation in the United States, which could negatively impact Republicans in the midterm elections. So I do think that that's one of the major factors. And so after the midterm elections, that might be something that does give the president the leeway to try a different approach, including a tougher approach and a return to escalation against Iran. So my prediction is this kind of tense standoff, at least until November or so.
0: Do you think that there's any country, any player really, who might be able to break this impasse, who might be able to break this cycle before the midterm elections?
18: Well, I think there are countries that have tried to play this mediator role, including Pakistan. But unfortunately, I think the real problem is that there's just a conflict of interest at its most basic. At least the Iranian Revolutionary Guard Corps does seem to want to control the Strait of Hormuz, and that's just unacceptable for the United States. So while the Pakistanis and others have played a helpful role in mediation, I don't think there's any way they can change those underlying fundamentals and that conflict of interest.
0: That was Matthew Kronick, Senior Director of the Atlantic Council Scowcroft Center for Strategy and Security. He's also a former official at the U.S. Department of Defense. Just before we move on to discussion of the situation between U.S. and Iran, I wanted to bring you some breaking news we've just had. I'm just going to read a statement from the office of the U.S. Senator Lindsey Graham. It's the announcement that the senator passed away from a brief and sudden illness on the evening of Saturday, July 11th. Senator Graham's family, the statement says, appreciates prayers at this time and asks for privacy during this incredibly difficult period. So again, the statement that the very influential U.S. Senator Lindsey Graham, who's a Republican from South Carolina, has passed away from a brief and sudden illness. I'm reading that statement posted on social media from his office. We will be following that story and reaction to the passing of Lindsey Graham as we get it. But for now, let's turn back to our discussion of the latest conflict that's arisen between the U.S. and Iran. Alan Posner, I wonder if we can turn to you. We heard from Maha Al-Dahan, the Reuters bureau chief in Dubai, on the latest strikes, and then we heard the appraisal from Matthew Kroenig, this idea that these kinds of back-and-forth strikes, low-level strikes in some ways, without a complete outbreak of war, is basically the new normal. What do you make of that?
15: Well, isn't it amazing? I mean, Trump went to war declaring, you know, there's going to be a regime change. He was going to liberate Iran. And now we're seeing they're basically holding him ransom and holding the whole world economy ransom because when I heard from the Reuters correspondent in United Arab Emirates that actually the missiles and drone attacks have been ramped up by Iran. This is a country whose defenses were supposed to have been eliminated months ago. It's really incredible that the greatest power in the world can't deal with this situation, and that the most powerful man in the world seems to have no plan how to extricate himself and the world economy from the mess he made. I'm almost speechless at the stupidity of the leadership of the United States of America.
0: Maria, your response.
16: This looks to me to be like another one of these forever wars with no way out. I mean, Iran now understands that it can hold the world ransom by closing the Strait of Hormuz. Trump got into this for reasons that are very hard to fathom, although I understand he was partly kind of pushed into it by Netanyahu at the last moment, who kind of said, okay, we go. And Trump's main concern now is the midterms and the fact that, you know, petrol prices are going up in the United States, although I gather there's now this thing called freedom fuel or something where, you know, some kind of Republican, anyway, petrol stations are giving cheaper fuel. I'm not sure how this is going to play out for him in the United States. And for the rest of us, I mean, the only silver lining, which is hard to call it a silver lining, is that maybe it will hasten the decline of our dependence on fossil fuels. But I kind of don't see it, really.
0: Alan, can I cross back to you? I just want to get your thoughts on this news that I announced just a few moments ago, and that's the passing of the very influential Republican Senator Lindsey Graham. What do you take from his sudden passing and also his legacy, his mark on U.S. politics?
15: Well, Lindsey Graham was sort of old school Republican, wasn't he? He was the kind of Republican like John McCain, like Bush Sr., you know, Ronald Reagan, that kind of Republican. He was incredibly influential, and he distanced himself from President Trump. He was someone that the Democrats could have worked with or could work with across the aisle, as they say. And I'm very worried the way Trump tries to manipulate all the elections when his seat comes up for re-election, that we will get another Trump lackey in the Senate, at least until the mid. It's very sad, and it's also a loss for political culture in the United States.
0: I can see that, you know, Senator Graham was someone who stressed the need for diplomacy to try to end this U.S. conflict with Iran, although he also expressed concerns that diplomacy might just not work. I mean, is that really the problem that we're in when it comes to the U.S. war with Iran, that diplomacy, there's neither side really is serious about engaging at the moment because they need to play to their home bases?
16: The problem that we're in is that this war was completely ill-conceived from the beginning. It was a stupid thing to do. Trump dismantled Obama's agreement with Iran, which won most of the things that he claims he's going into war for, and I don't see any way out of it. Diplomacy or no diplomacy, both sides are so completely entrenched in their positions that I just don't see how this ends.
0: It's a very difficult thing. Alan, last word to you.
15: I'm not good at last words. I agree with Maria totally. It's a really awful situation.
0: Okay, thank you both, Maria and Alan, for your thoughts on that. It is 24 minutes past the hour. You're listening to Weekend on the BBC World Service. Well, now let's turn to a completely different subject and go to the Men's Football World Cup. There were fans in London celebrating England's 2-1 victory over Norway to reach the semi-finals of the tournament on Wednesday. They'll face Argentina, who also overnight beat Switzerland in a tense 3-1. Final. That match was in Kansas City in the state of Missouri. Well, a few minutes after it ended, I spoke to Deborah Abjasturi, an Argentinian fan who watched the game on TV in the Argentinian restaurant she runs in the neighboring city of Missouri.
19: Oh my gosh. I am shocked. I am stunned. I'm so proud of our team, to be honest. They worked so hard for this, and as always, they like to make us suffer. They like to get those goals at the last minute, but it was such a great game.
0: Yeah, talk me through your emotions as you were watching.
19: Well, with the first goal, a lot of relief, but then as the game continued and they just didn't get any more goals for a while, we were panicking. We had a full house here at our restaurant. And we had people just like walking around, like just in panic. Our crowd was just like reacting to every single moment, like when it was almost a goal or not a goal, or we were very much very, very emotional about this.
0: I can hear the emotion in your voice. Leading up to this game, did you think that Argentina had a really good chance of winning, or were Switzerland quite strong opponents?
19: Yeah, I mean, we felt a little bit of doubt, but we were champions before. We're going to be champions again. So we have a good team, and we're definitely going to go all the way.
0: And tell me about the atmosphere at your restaurant, and just in Missouri in general, with these games playing in the World Cup.
19: There's a lot of singing going on right now, a lot of chanting. So we just had, it's just been insane. The emotion has been great. Our restaurant has been around for about 26 years, so we have a really good Argentinian following, and these games are just amazing.
0: Tell us about the restaurant. What have you been eating and drinking as you've been watching the game? Any Argentinian specials on offer?
19: Our specialty here are our empanadas. We've been making them since the year 2000, and we have 18 different types. For the World Cup, we've been offering a Messi combo. So it's a Milanesa Napolitana with fries, which is Messi's favorite meal, as well as his favorite drink, which is red wine and Sprite. So we've been really eating a lot of that.
0: This is Lionel Messi's last World Cup. How does that make you feel?
19: Emotional for sure. I mean, it's his last tango. But we know he's going to get his second World Cup. He's going to get us our fourth star. We feel confident. It's a little sad, but the rest of the Argentinian team, there's a lot of great players coming up, a lot of great stars. Even when they played without Messi, they still got plenty of goals. They still got really, really good track record there.
0: That was Deborah Abjasturi, an Argentinian fan who runs an Argentinian restaurant in Missouri. Very happy person there. We just have a few moments left in the program for now. But Maria, I mean, England's in the semifinals. Does that make you happy?
16: Yeah, I mean, if I'm more incoherent than usual this morning, it's because I did stay up to watch the first part of the match. England are now going to have to face Messi next Wednesday. I've been very moved by this World Cup and by the sort of solidarity between players across teams.
0: And Alan, very briefly, Germany is out. Who are you rooting for?
15: Yeah, I think 60 years after 1966, it's time that England won the cup again. So I'm rooting for England. Okay. But all the other three teams are great too. But,
0: okay. Thanks, Alan. Okay. Maria Margaronis and Alan Poser, more from you in just a moment. You're listening to Weekend on the BBC World Service. I'm Celia Hatton. Stay with us.
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0: It's 6:30 GMT. This is Weekend from the BBC World Service. Still to come, the controversial American rapper Kanye West played a concert in Albania that was subsidized in part by the government, angering protesters who were already involved in the country's flamingo revolution. Plus, we'll hear from protesters and the Minister of Culture in the Albanian government. But first, a summary of world news.
9: BBC News with Emily Thomas. The US military says it's carried out another round of strikes against Iran after an attack on a cargo ship passing through the Strait of Hormuz. The Revolutionary Guard said they'd fired a warning shot at the ship for using what they said was an unauthorized route to cross the strait. In response to the US strikes, Iran launched missile and drone attacks on its neighbors across the Gulf region. The Islamic Revolutionary Guard Corps says it targeted US military assets in Kuwait, Jordan and Bahrain. Truck drivers who deliver aid have protested in Gaza after Israeli forces killed one of their colleagues in the south of the territory on Wednesday. The US Congressman Ro Khanna has said he was detained for 90 minutes by armed Israeli settlers during a recent visit to the occupied West Bank. He said that when the Israeli army arrived, they continued the detention. The IDF claims their troops dispersed the group. Rescue workers in southern Spain are continuing to search for victims of the wildfire that's already claimed 12 lives in the province of Almeria. More than 20 people are still unaccounted for. In Canada, two people have been killed and four others injured in a shooting at a festival in the country's largest city, Toronto. Police say it appears to have been an exchange of gunfire between at least two individuals. Senegal's Football Federation has sacked the head coach of the country's national team, Pape Thiaw, and his entire coaching staff. The decision comes after Senegal's disappointing performance at the Men's World Cup. And at the Football World Cup, the defending champions Argentina are through to the semi-final after they beat Switzerland 3-1 in extra time in the last quarter-final game of the tournament. They'll now face England, who booked their place in the last four by beating Norway 2-1. World News from the BBC.
0: Welcome back to Weekend on the BBC World Service. I'm Celia Hatton. Well, we're still joined by two guests. They are Maria Margaronis. She's a London-based writer and broadcaster. She's here with me in the BBC studio in central London. And Alan Posner, he's a journalist and a columnist for the German newspaper Die Welt. He joins us from Berlin. You're going to be hearing more from Maria and Alan in just a few moments. But first now, let's go to Albania, the small Balkan country of just 3 million people, where since May, thousands of protesters have taken to the streets to oppose luxury real estate projects led by the American president's son-in-law, Jared Kushner, and his daughter, Ivanka Trump, on the Albanian coast.
22: Hello,
1: A world away from luxury real estate. These are the scenes in the streets outside the office of the Prime Minister, Edi Rama, in the heart of the capital, Tirana, last night. Rama, resign, they chant. They accuse the Prime Minister of corruption. That's a claim he denies. But there were rather different scenes last night, about 10 kilometers away from the protest, from the Prime Minister's office. Controversial American rapper Kanye West was in Tirana for a concert. Also known as Ye, he's been banned from performing in several European countries because of his neo-Nazi and anti-Semitic remarks. However, he was welcomed with open arms in Tirana. The Prime Minister himself gave him a tour of his office yesterday. Earlier in the week, it had looked that unexpectedly the Prime Minister intervened to partly subsidize Kanye West's concert with Albanian taxpayers' money. It looked like that. Mr. Rama announcing on Wednesday the urgent release of a €4 million or $4.5 million subsidy from state reserves for the concert. Well, this was done, as Edi Rama put it, on a comment on Facebook to avoid embarrassing Albania in the eyes of foreigners who had purchased tickets to see Kanye West. So how did this intervention work? I'm joined now by Doris Salaku, a journalist for the local channel TV. She was at the concert last night, and she joins me now from the capital, Tirana. Doris, how did the concert go?
2: Hi guys. It was a great concert. Everything went well. The fans had a lot of fun. They enjoyed it at the maximum. The visual effects, the songs, everything was spectacular indeed. The stadium has a capacity of 60,000 seats, but the stadium looked pretty full to me. Yet we don't have like an exact number of how many tickets that were sold, but the stadium was like pretty full. It was a great night overall with an electric atmosphere, unforgettable atmosphere. So the fans seemed to enjoy it. They were there for the music, for the artists. They came from different countries to Albania, to Tirana, only to see Kanye West to perform.
1: Okay, thank you. Albanian journalist Doris Salaku speaking to us live from Tirana. Well, that concert and the government's intervention has not gone down well with protesters. They called on Albanians to boycott the concert. Earlier in the week, we spoke to two of them.
22: I am Sidorela Vatnikai. I'm 27 years old, an activist. We have been protesting for over a month now, and the only response we have been having from the Prime Minister was just mocking us, saying that we are agents of, I don't know, Greece, Iran, Russia. And now it's very arbitrary how the government decided to fund this private concert of a singer that is very problematic for his anti-Semitic statements. It makes me very angry because it's not only that it's very costly for the Albanian budget, but he should not be invited and not be allowed to do the concert in Albania as well. We have been for 30 days, for 30 more days, saying that in the hospitals, there is the lack of medicine. In the universities, there is lack of proper things to do research. So why the Albanian government, why would they choose to invest in this private concert and not invest in the public sector of where people have been protesting for? So it makes us very angry. And when it comes to the question, how long are we prepare to stay on the streets protesting, I would say, until the Prime Minister resigns.
23: My name is Gerger Ebarra. I am a journalist. I am 46 years old. This singer is not very popular in Albania. We don't know much about him. There was very few interest on him before. Half of the tickets has not been sold. Most of the tickets that has been sold has been purchased from abroad. And basically, we learned that this guy is also controversial. He supports Nazis. He is anti-Semites. Anti-Semitism has become a very current topic in Albania currently, because basically Albanian Prime Minister accused protesters for being anti-Semites. Protesters responded to say that we are not anti-Semites. And this guy comes in and people are basically more sensitive of making sure that they denounce anti-Semitism. You know, the government is financing it, but the way in which it's doing that, it's also major concern. The government is using extraordinary power. It's using decree to finance this project. This type of decrees are used actually in a time of

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5: And on Wildcard, actor Danny McBride says he's not too troubled by aging.
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5: That's on Wildcard, and It's Been a Minute from NPR.
7: I'm Louise Schiavone with these headlines. Four-term U.S. Senator Lindsey Graham has died from a brief and sudden illness, according to his Senate office. The South Carolina Republican died last night, 2 days after marking his 71st birthday and a day after meeting in Ukraine with Volodymyr Zelensky. Writing on his social media platform, Truth Social, President Trump called Graham one of the greatest people and senators he ever knew, always working, a true American patriot. The final four teams in the FIFA World Cup are set now that the quarterfinals have wrapped. France will face Spain on Tuesday, then England will face the defending champions, Argentina, on Wednesday. I'm Louise Schiavone, NPR News, Washington.

0: Timberland, what made you want to work with Chloe? What made you want to get in the studio with her?
1: I believe God ordained this project and this connection and this chemistry. Something in my spirit, like, just say, hey, we should do this project together. I just believe in her talent and what she has, and she's a great student of music and she listens.
2: I always want to grow and evolve. So to have a teacher like Tim in his ear, it was pretty cool. There is this song called World on Fire, and it was during a time when I was really affected by what was happening in life's events. And Tim sent this

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1: Live from KQED News, I'm Juan Carlos Lara. Bay Area Congressman Ro Khanna says that he was detained by Israeli settlers during a trip to the West Bank in recent days. In an interview with Reuters, Khanna said that on Wednesday he was visiting a destroyed village with his team when armed settlers surrounded their vehicle.
2: These hoodlums come in with machine guns, an M4, an American-made machine gun, and they detain us. They block off the road. And then they call the IDF, and the IDF is on their side, not on the side of the Americans.
1: Khanna said he and his team were detained for over an hour and were released only after calls to the American embassy. He said the purpose of the visit was to get a look at the, quote, human toll of the Israeli occupation. Some researchers say they're devastated by the Trump administration's recent changes to enforcement of the Endangered Species Act. The administration on Friday eliminated a major protection for wildlife against logging, oil drilling, and other activities. The change allows for development on wildlife habitats as long as the animals aren't killed or injured. Christopher Martin teaches biology at UC Berkeley.
3: This will be the death of the Endangered Species Act, right? Because the species cannot survive without its habitat. Without its home. So without having those habitat protections in place, it's all out the window.
1: Martin says the change could impact species many people cherish, like the bald eagle, California condor, and his own beloved devil's hole pupfish. I'm Juan Carlos Lara, KQED News.
4: 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A listener on this Sunday morning is Richard Swerdlow, a retired San Francisco teacher. Richard, reminiscing about San Francisco's diner culture.
5: Can I top off your cup of coffee? 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But if you've lived in the Bay Area long enough, it is possible. You remember a vanishing breed of restaurants, the diner. Serving up bottomless cups of dishwater coffee, huge breakfasts, milkshakes, slices of pie, pancakes. In the 40s and 50s, these not-so-fine dining establishments were in every San Francisco neighborhood. Growing up, I liked our city's diners. I liked the familiarity. Whatever neighborhood, diners had the same formica counters with stools and artificial leather booths. More than blue plate specials, I appreciate how diners are uniquely American. France has cafes, England has pubs, we have diners. It's a statement about the impact of the diner on American culture. The diners are settings for numerous TV shows, plays, movies, even paintings such as Edward Hopper's Nighthawks. But, iconic or not, diners are dying out in San Francisco. The hearty and affordable meals no longer popular. Cholesterol in eggs, gluten in toast, who knows what in hot dogs, weak coffee. These time capsules of Americana are gone. Remember Fog City Diner, Doggy Diner, Woolworth's Luncheonette? These days, I sometimes pass an old diner, surprised that the stools and booths have been replaced with sleek, modern decor and an expensive, minimalist menu. But, like a bottomless cup of coffee with sentimental reminiscing, eventually you've had enough. San Francisco is always changing, and the way we eat is changing, too. So here's what's on my menu. Remember San Francisco's disappearing diners with fond nostalgia and enjoy the creativity of the innovative dining scene of this city famous for food. But a bottomless cup of Joe does sound good. With a perspective, I'm Richard Swerdlow.
4: Richard Swerdlow is a retired San Francisco teacher. 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
7: I grew up in China, went to college at a coastal city called Tianjin. 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
9: Thank you. I'm Dan Ronan with these headlines. President Trump is praising the late Senator Lindsey Graham of South Carolina, who died Saturday night. Graham had just returned to Washington after a trip to Ukraine when paramedics were called to his D.C. home for a report of a person suffering a medical emergency. Graham was 71. President Trump says he's ordered the military to conduct wide-scale bombing against Iran should Iran assassinate him. However, there's no automatic process that allows the death of a president to trigger a military attack. The four teams have been tabbed for the World Cup. France plays Spain Tuesday in Arlington, Texas. Wednesday, England will face Argentina in Atlanta. The winners go on to East Rutherford, New Jersey, July 19th. I'm Dan Ronan, NPR News.
4: And a mostly cloudy Bay Area day today. Highs anywhere from the upper 60s near the coast, 70s to mid-80s around the Bay Shoreline to the low 90s inland. Sacramento, mostly cloudy. Slight chance of rain in the morning. Highs 88 to 94. 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
0: This is Weekend Edition from NPR News. I'm Aisha Roscoe. Among the many debates at the moment on Capitol Hill, Matthew 25, the Bible passage. It's figuring into how politicians argue about how the U.S. should treat immigrants and other vulnerable people. Jack Jenkins from Religion News Service is here with us with the details. Good morning.
10: Good morning.
0: So let's start with the text. Can you explain Matthew 25 for people who may have missed Sunday school and just not familiar?
10: Yeah, Matthew 25 is a passage in the New Testament from, predictably, the book of Matthew. It's where Jesus is seen as generally discussing how God judges humans and, well, who gets into heaven. It's a section that's often referred to as the sheep and the goats passage. And while the text varies a bit depending on the translation, that's because the sheep, as it were, are framed as righteous followers of Jesus. As Jesus explains in the passage, he says, I was hungry and you gave me food. I was thirsty and you gave me something to drink. I was a stranger and you welcomed me. And the passage goes on for a bit and then eventually concludes, truly I tell you, just as you did it to one of the least of these brothers and sisters of mine, you did it to me.
0: Okay, so what's the political debate about Matthew 25?
10: Yeah, so Jesus's words may seem clear to some, but it turns out which people count as the least of these and who should help them is a matter of debate. Pope Leo actually referenced Matthew 25 recently while critiquing the Trump administration's immigration policies. Here's what he said in November of last year.
11: Just a couple of days ago, we heard Matthew's Gospel, chapter 25, which says, Jesus says very clearly, at the end of the world, we're going to be asked, you know, how did you receive the foreigner? Did you receive him and welcome him or not?
10: So then, a few weeks later, House Speaker Mike Johnson was asked by a reporter to respond to the Pope, and he said this.
12: People cite passages out of the Old Testament. They say, well, you're supposed to take care of the sojourner and the neighbor, treat him as yourself, welcome them in. Yes, but that is an admonition to individuals, not to the civil authorities.
10: So Johnson there referred to the Old Testament. He made it clear in a social media post later that day that he thinks the same argument applies to Matthew 25, that it's about individuals and not governments.
0: I understand that an argument over Matthew 25 also took place during a congressional hearing this spring.
10: Yeah, that's right. Here's Republican Representative Michael Cloud of Texas talking about Matthew 25 at an oversight hearing.
13: I was struck by part of your opening statement because you invoked Matthew 25, and that's a scripture we see tossed around a lot up here, but often without context.
10: So Cloud went on to argue that Matthew 25 is not about lobbying the government and that Christian charity, as he described it, is ultimately voluntary. Now, Cloud was interrogating Reverend Mariah Tolgard there, who is a United Methodist minister in St. Paul, Minnesota. He didn't allow her a full response during the hearing, but I followed up with her via email, and she told me that Matthew 25 is, quote, not a bootstrap story about self-optimization, It is Jesus' stark reminder that God's judgment is revealed in how a community treats those who are hungry, sick, strangers, or imprisoned. That's a pretty common interpretation of Matthew 25, that it's about how a community takes care of vulnerable people.
0: And Jack, you've reported on an extraordinary meeting between House Speaker Johnson and Senator Raphael Warnock of Georgia, where Matthew 25 came up. Tell us about that.
10: Yeah, this was unusual. The situation kind of escalated last month when Johnson had a faith-focused meeting with Senator Warnock after the Georgia senator, who is also a prominent pastor, questioned Johnson's faith. I caught up with Warnock on the Senate subway, and he said that Matthew 25 came up in their conversation.
14: He told me that Matthew 25 was about individuals and not nations, when the text actually says nations. But I don't want to get into a back and forth Bible study because I'm not interested in living in a theocracy.
10: But Warnock, who leads Reverend Martin Luther King's former church, by the way, told me that he felt as a pastor he had to say something to Johnson, not just for religious reasons, but also for political ones.
14: It's a very narrow, individualistic faith, and I think it has consequences for the kind of policy you end up with.
10: So no matter what, it seems clear that these divisions aren't going away, and I'm willing to bet we'll hear more scriptural sparring in Congress in the months to come.
0: That's Jack Jenkins of Religion News Service. Thank you so much for joining us.
10: Thanks for having me.
0: Last week, some retired judges took a bus tour through Pennsylvania, Ohio, and Michigan to stress the importance of independent courts. Ohio Public Media's Sarah Donaldson tagged along for a morning.
15: The brown and black coach with the Justice in Motion decal on its side kicked into drive Tuesday in the greater Pittsburgh region. By Wednesday, it's idling on a main street in Ohio's capital city, Columbus.
16: We all have a dog in this fight, and

0: This episode of the Moth Radio Hour was produced by me, Jay Allison, and Chloe Salmon, who also hosted and directed the stories in the show, along with Michelle Jalowski. Co-producer is Vicki Merrick, associate producer Emily Couch, additional community engagement program coaching by Tishelle Gabriel, Juan Rodriguez, and Devin Sandiford. The Moth's leadership team includes Sarah Haberman, Christina Norman, Sarah Austin-Jeunesse, Jennifer Hickson, Jordan Cardinale, Kate Tellers, Marina Kluche, Suzanne Rust, Sarah Jane Johnson, and Patricia Urena. Moth stories are true as remembered and affirmed by the storytellers. Our theme music is by The Drift. Other music in this hour from Duke Levine, Gaucho, Vincent Peirani, and Emile Parisien, Los Marachucos, and Matthew Halsall. 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
1: 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That's just ahead. And the New Yorker Radio Hour, of course, on KQED News. Traffic beginning with a problem in the East Bay. Here is Clark Reed.
2: Starting in San Leandro, Michael, it's a hazardous Hesperian and Lewelling, CHP handling that, and in Emeryville, a fender bender, it's San Pablo Avenue at Adelaide, it's over the shoulder. Napa, northbound 29 at Trower, the left turn lane is closed until 5:30 this afternoon, and at the Bay Bridge, things have finally gotten busy, metering lights are on, and now things are backed up to West Grand there. Golden Gate Bridge rolling well heading on into the city. Clark Reed for KQED.
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3: Elon Musk claims there's no evidence that anyone died because of his Doge Project's efforts to destroy USAID.
4: It's already public man-made death. We're at hundreds of thousands of dead. We're seeing the signs of reversal of gains in HIV. So we know these conditions are getting worse. But it's going to be millions of deaths.
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4: The worldview, the actions that you see, are that you believe the world is an amoral, ruthless, Mad Max world of the dominators and the dominated.
3: Also, the New Yorker's Louisa Thomas talks about the latest World Cup drama and the future of LeBron James. That's all ahead today on the New Yorker Radio Hour, right after the news.
5: Live from NPR News in Washington, I'm Dan Ronan. South Carolina four-term Republican Senator Lindsey Graham, a key ally of President Trump's, died Saturday night in Washington. Graham was pro-defense and recently returned to Washington from Ukraine. He was 71. With Graham's death and the absence of Senator Mitch McConnell, who is facing his own health challenges, the narrow Republican majority in the Senate is even thinner. NPR's Mara Liasson reports.
6: There's a lot of work before the Senate. There's the National Defense Authorization Act. It's a must-pass piece of legislation. Any absence of a senator makes that job much, much harder because the Senate majority, Republican majority, is so slim there. They also have to pass an emergency supplemental funding request from the Pentagon to help fund the war in Iran. Those are big priorities on Capitol Hill. And then there's the countdown clock to the midterms that's ticking down.
5: Also, at least three Republican senators who are retiring or lost primary elections have been more aggressive voting against President Trump's agenda. The U.S. and Iran are again engaging fire for the third weekend in a row. The back-and-forth strikes began after Iran fired warning shots at a tanker attempting to transit through the Strait of Hormuz. NPR's Kerry Khan reports.
7: Iran's Navy says it fired the warning shots at a container vessel after, quote, several ships attempted to travel along an unapproved route through the vital waterway. The U.S. has urged ships to use a southern route through the strait that hugs the coast of Oman. Iran says that is a violation of the Memorandum of Understanding signed last month between Iran and the U.S. Posting on X, the U.S. military says it completed a third round round of strikes overnight, hitting more than 100 targets, to hold, quote, Iranian forces accountable for its attack on commercial vessels in the Strait of Hormuz. Iran says it responded with fire toward Jordan and other Gulf states. The UAE and Qatari officials report intercepting incoming missile attacks. Kerry Khan, NPR News, Tel Aviv.
5: An outbreak of foodborne illnesses that cause diarrhea, nausea, and fatigue has now been detected in 31 states, according to federal health officials. It includes 1,500 cases in Michigan, 177 in Ohio. NPR's Joe Hernandez reports the cause of the outbreak is still under investigation.
8: Cyclosporiasis is a gastrointestinal disease caused by the parasite Cyclospora, which can contaminate food and water. The Centers for Disease Control and Prevention says it's still trying to figure out what caused the spike in infections and that the total number of cases could rise. Previous outbreaks in the U.S. have been linked to raspberries, basil, cilantro, snow peas, and lettuce. Cyclosporiasis is not typically fatal and no deaths have been reported, but federal health officials say there have been 86 hospitalizations. Joe Hernandez, NPR News.
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9: Live from KQED News, I'm Juan Carlos Lara. CNH Sugar and its striking workers plan to go back to the negotiating table tomorrow, their first bargaining session since the strike began nearly a month ago. KQED's Samantha Kennedy reports.
10: Warehouse workers have been on strike since June after reaching an impasse in discussions over retiree benefits, sick days, and overtime. The union says the company wants to cut sick days in half and get rid of retirement benefits. CNH is offering a 20% raise over 5 years. Union member Cesar Garibay says the union wants to see the company make compromises.
11: We're hoping they do. During the negotiations, we offered them some compromise to some of the language they wanted.
10: Workers say the company hasn't bargained in good faith, but that the meeting is a good sign. The Monday talks will be the first time the two sides have met since the strike began. I'm Samantha Kennedy, KQED News.
9: Weather officials are dialing back earlier alerts of dry lightning this weekend, which had raised concerns about possible wildfire. Meteorologist Matt Maley says the ingredients for thunderstorms aren't coming together for now.
12: For thunderstorms to occur, we need three pieces. We need moisture. We need a lifting mechanism. So in our case, that could be cold front. It could be air getting pushed up over our mountains. And then the instability part. In this case, we're not forecasting a lot of vertical movement.
9: Maley says there's moisture in the atmosphere, but the conditions needed to actually fire up thunderstorms aren't there, putting the chance of dry lightning at just 10%. Cloudy weather is expected today and Monday. I'm Juan Carlos Lara. Thank you for listening and have a nice Sunday. 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
3: Welcome to The New Yorker Radio Hour. I'm David Remnick. DOGE, the so-called Department of Government Efficiency, has officially been terminated. Its July 4th sunset date was part of the original Trump executive order that created the agency. And Elon Musk, the chainsaw-wielding leader of DOGE, oversaw the dismantling of USAID, which used to provide life-saving medical and nutritional programs all around the world. Musk, who recently became the world's first trillionaire, claims there's no evidence that a single person died after the Trump administration canceled more than 80% of USAID's programs, cutting basic health care access to some 95 million people.
14: All right, it's Monday in America, and Elon Musk is having a stage 5 meltdown on Twitter over Congressman Ro Khanna.
15: That's right. The world's richest person has spent all day tweeting going after me. Why? Because I cited an academic study that his DOGE cuts may lead to the deaths of millions of children overseas.
16: Musk says no one can name a single person who died, quote, not a single name. And he also tried to claim that USAID is responsible for COVID and the Russian invasion of Ukraine.
17: Trump was fixated on USAID and its spending, which is a little surprising given it amounted to less than 1% of the federal budget. Yet, Trump and Elon Musk quickly dismantled the agency, with Elon at one point proudly tweeting he'd spent the weekend feeding USAID into the wood chipper.
3: Atul Gawande was the assistant administrator for global health at USAID until he stepped down the same week that Donald Trump stopped U.S. foreign assistance. Gawande says an estimated 700,000 people have already died as a result of these cuts. Back in 2025, I first spoke to Atul, who writes for The New Yorker, when USAID was being targeted. And over a year later, I wanted to check back in with him to see what's happened in the aftermath. Atul, Elon Musk claims there's no evidence at all that DOGE cuts to USAID led to even a single death. He tweeted that, and I'm quoting here, that no validated medical funding was stopped and that legitimate life-saving funding continued. And you've replied saying that the reduction in life-saving aid has already led to no less than 700,000 deaths. How do you come to that number, and how do you imagine he came to his conclusion?
16: The 700 plus thousand that have been estimated to have died at the end of a year since the USAID closure comes from a couple of different sources. One is a Boston University estimate. A separate one comes from an international study published in The Lancet, looking at the impact USAID had over the last 20 years, saving 92 million lives, and projecting based on the cuts that have occurred, how many deaths have occurred. And they came up with a very similar number. This is what pissed off Elon Musk. Rokana cited the estimates that 4.5 million children, just children, would die by the end of 2030. The precision of the numbers is a question, but it's clear it's at minimum tens of thousands in 2025 and very likely hundreds of thousands.
3: This is an enormous number. So I think it would be worth specifying what people wear, people dying of what. Maybe if you could, you know, put some more specificity on this, that it ceases to be just a gigantic number.
16: Yeah, a big part of what USA did was humanitarian response, disaster relief for tens of millions of people who are fleeing war or in conflict zones or were driven out by floods and those kinds of things. WHO estimates that where 80 million people were reached by emergency health services in 2024, that number in 2025 dropped by more than 50 million people. That included, for example, 14 million people who were victims of severe acute malnutrition. 2.5 million of them were children, like a peanut bar that gives you your calories for the day, distributed by community health workers that U.S. manufactured but was cut off. That cut the death rate to less than 1%. That's just one category. Another one is childbirth. You know, many of these people who are being forced out of their homes are pregnant. They deliver thousands of babies and die when they have no services. Another example is Ukraine was the biggest single beneficiary of aid, and that was energy infrastructure that kept heat going. It was services for 3.5 million children and pregnant women displaced from their homes. I could go into the HIV story. I could go into the TB story. I could go into the ways that USAID was ensuring vaccines were going out in the world. We're not even beginning to see the vaccine preventable deaths, the HIV deaths, the TB deaths rise. We know these are only going to grow with time.
3: Atul, there's a great deal of discussion about the number 700,000 and the mortality data itself. Help me on that.
16: One of the complaints is these are projections, and therefore the projections are fake. When will we actually know what the child mortality rates are? It's going to be a while. The U.S. was the provider of some of the best, highest quality data in the world out of USAID, which was dismantled. The inspectors general that would be doing audits and investigations to show what systems were broken, they fired the inspector general at USAID.
4: and have intimidated the IGs from doing those kinds of investigations. And so the result is, in the best of circumstances, we will have data over the next 2 to 3 years. This is not like deaths of war where there are mass graves. You have a jump in child mortality from 3% to 4%. That's a 1/3 jump. And yet, when you're in a community that has a 97% survival rate versus a 96% survival rate, you don't feel it, and you don't see it just from people walking around. We've been compiling a tracker. I have put together a team of a group of reporters and journalists that have been compiling all of these reports. And already, they have documented not only the systems have gone down, but 1,200 different individually identified people who have directly died from the shutdown of foreign aid.
18: Musk defenders have responded saying that the United States shouldn't be responsible for taking care of people around the world. What do you say to that argument?
4: When JFK argued for USAID, he was arguing that assistance abroad, first and foremost, was also assistance to the United States itself.
19: This is a tremendous source of influence for a president of the United States in exerting the power of this country in a way which serves our security and the long-range security of the countries that are involved. If we did not have this program, our voice would not be as distinct. So that this is very essential.
4: One is the direct benefit to the United States of eradicating polio in the world, eradicating outbreaks. We were the driver of eradicating smallpox, interestingly, with Russia as the instigator of the idea. This was rooted in the Marshall Plan, the idea that we would, instead of pillaging the world around us as they were defeated in war or weakened, we would invest in their liberty, invest in their economic capacity, invest in their survival. And the result was trade partners of the United States received assistance from the United States along the way, whether it was Germany mm-hmm. or South Korea, or then India, or then places like Mexico and Latin America. And now we see Africa starting to become middle income along the way. Total foreign aid from the United States was in the $60 billion range, got cut more than 60%. And then what was left has been sort of turned into, give me your critical minerals or I won't give you HIV drugs. This goes hand in hand with an approach that says we don't cooperate in the world. We try to dominate. USAID couldn't be more opposite in its approach to the world.
18: You mentioned JFK. Let me mention RFK Jr. I haven't heard that much about him in this context. What has he been doing with the CDC and other agencies that fall under Health and Human Services, his agency? What's he had to say about all this?
4: First of all, he's reached beyond HHS by stepping in to block foreign assistance with the White House backing for vaccines around the world. But within the HHS, CDC is hollowed out as an organization capable of acting abroad or at home in public health. More than a quarter of their staffing has been removed. Their laboratories have been shuttered, significant parts of them. The vaccine advisory committees needed to approve vaccines are not functioning at this point, and it's going to take a while to recover that. CDC can recover it because they still have an institution. They still have budgets that can be restored. It will take a while to build the expertise and infrastructure. USAID is a shell and will be hard to bring back. It will take time for countries to trust that every election does not become a change in the goals in the first place. It takes, you know, years to eradicate polio, years to build their surveillance for pandemics, years to reduce malnutrition in the world. And if we're divided about that and that becomes political fodder, then the institutions can't function. We won't be able to make a way forward. So I'd say the number one thing to restoring capacity is getting back to a place that we believe that these kinds of institutions are what we all want.
18: Atul, you can't read anybody's mind, but what was Elon Musk's motivation when it came to cutting USAID so severely?
4: The approach of Doge was like the approach he's taken with companies like Twitter. Take over, slash and burn. If anything's broken, we'll fix it after. And that was continues to this day to be his argument.
18: So his vanity, the vanity of an efficiency expert.
4: Only he's destroying in the name of efficiency and left no efficiency behind at all. And he came in believing you could cut $2 trillion out of government. And it hit the shoals of USAID, this obscure agency accounting for less than $10 per American taxpayer per month. And within weeks, suddenly it became apparent that there would be massive loss of life. And it made the enterprise incredibly unpopular. He thought this was going to be, you know, a weekend and we'll move on. And it didn't turn out to be the case at all.
18: I wonder if you could give a specific example of a program that went down in flames in this effort and what the effect of its destruction has been in concrete terms.
4: The TB program, which dealt with a long-term effort to try to reverse what is still the biggest infectious killer in the world. And there are drug-resistant strains that are now evading our current arsenal of TB drugs. That work involved a project that I was part of that brought chest x-rays that were read by an AI reader for countries that didn't have a radiologist. You would screen, get a molecular test the same day, and be able to be put on treatment and follow up so that you stay on your medicines, because you have to stay on your medicines for a year. Those trials, the innovation was stopped. The programs to roll out the innovations that have been created were stopped in South Africa, in Mozambique, in other places like that, where you had high rates of TB, and they have now seen the tuberculosis deaths starting to rise. The cases have grown by multiples, and they had the names of people who've died.
18: A couple of things happened financially in the world in the last 2 weeks. The first is that we have now conclusively discovered that the President of the United States, we have to say is the person most responsible for this, has enriched his family by, at the very least, a couple of $1 billion in cryptocurrency scams that have taken hold while he's president, that enrich him and his family. And Elon Musk has become the world's first trillionaire in the history of humanity, the first trillionaire. When you think about this, what possibly motivates these two unbelievably wealthy human beings to exact such, what seems to me and certainly seems to you, ruthless destruction on programs that, for with all their flaws, and all programs have flaws, such ruthless destruction on the health of humanity? What could possibly motivate them? And here I'm enlisting someone who's a surgeon as a possible psychiatrist.
4: Let me put it this way. In the memorandums of understanding that they now make with countries where they are putting some foreign assistance in, you don't see commitment to goals like we're going to reduce the overall mortality for children in the world. We're going to stop neglected tropical diseases that the U.S. has led the way in eliminating conditions that ranged from leprosy to river blindness. It's unimaginable that this is a group of people who would commit to such goals. They see them as woke. They see them as signs of weakness instead of taking a ruthless their view of the world.
18: Wait. How is it woke to save the lives of children? Is it because they're not white European children in the main?
4: The worldview, the actions that you see, are that you believe the world is an amoral, ruthless, Mad Max world of the dominators and the dominated. And it is woke to believe that we can come together and solve problems. It is naivete, and worse, it's a distraction from the fact that we're in a battle, and the world is governed by those who are strong dominating the week.
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21: 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Saloy says he wanted to write a character whose experience of the world is entirely physical, not psychological. The book's been praised as a stark and revealing portrait of masculinity. That's next time on City Arts and Lectures, here on KQED.
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3: This is the New Yorker Radio Hour. I'm David Remnick. USAID was originally established by President Kennedy in 1961. It helped eradicate smallpox in the 70s. And since 2003, it's provided HIV and AIDS treatments that have saved some 26 million lives. In recent years, it helped save more than 9 million children through vaccine access. And it also helped eradicate wild polio in Africa in 2020. I'm speaking with Atul Gawande, someone who's very familiar with the successes of USAID over the years. He was an assistant administrator for global health at the agency before stepping down in January of 2025. Let's return to our conversation. I had never had the impression that Trump voters wanted this, that Trump voters were voting for Trump the first time, the second time, or the third time, because they wanted to see aid to really disadvantaged populations all around the world dry up and disappear, leading to hundreds of thousands of deaths.
4: I couldn't agree more. That has been extremely unpopular. As the word filtered out of abandoning HIV patients, people in clinical trials, you name it, the U.S., across both parties and independents, reacted with horror.
3: What is your sense of how reversible this is? In other words, how much more damage is going to be done, and how much is it possible to put this terrible genie back in its bottle, if that's the right metaphor?
4: It's so unpopular that both Republicans and Democrats in Congress and the Senate voted for restoring the budget for foreign aid. They also refused to end and close down USAID completely. So it exists on paper. And they want the president and his officials to spend the funds on the things they specified. The power of the purse includes instructing the executive branch. It's already become apparent to the administration that they need these functions after all.
0: They are now attempting to rehire into the State Department disaster assistance teams that were dismantled, but they have none of the infrastructure we had with offices around the world and embassies, depots that had stockpiles ready to go. And it's not clear they have the intent, but they know that it's unpopular, so they're trying to say we're doing some of this stuff.
18: So let's assume the best thing happens and the money is restored, infrastructure is rebuilt. And in the end, what will be the damage report for this adventure in DOGE?
0: It's already public man-made death. We're at hundreds of thousands of dead. We're seeing the signs of reversal of gains in HIV. I just received information from the African Neonatal Network, and they have spikes already in women delivering babies who have HIV. So we know these conditions are getting worse. It's not just Democrats turning some of these things back on. Mm-hmm. We have to have a bipartisan commitment about the idea of the role the United States plays in discovering solutions, cooperating and leading the world together to get them out into the world and to set high standards for what the world can accomplish. That'll take time, but it's going to be millions of deaths.
18: Millions of deaths.
0: It's millions of deaths.
18: Earlier, I asked you to be a psychiatrist. Now I'm asking you to be a political analyst, and both things are asking a lot. Who will be held accountable by either the law or, more likely, history in this episode? And let's hope it's a limited episode. How will the amount of destruction and death be accounted? And what effect do you think it'll have on the lives of those responsible for executing this?
0: I think that the reason why Elon Musk, the same month he's been made a trillionaire, is screaming online and aloud at congressmen and others, and responding to things that I put online, is because he believes he's going to be held accountable by history. Trump routinely asks publicly and reported privately about whether he's going to hell or not. And the anger that is so directed at those who suggest there has been public man-made death, the anger comes from the cognitive dissonance between what they want to think they are, world dominators, people who will be remembered in history as having done good. They can't countenance the image that is suggested by this, which is that they are monsters.
18: Atul, you were just in South Sudan, or not long ago. Tell me, why were you there in the first place, and what were you trying to find out?
0: The United States has been instrumental in supporting its very establishment as a country. It's the youngest country in the world. It has still unresolved political issues and conflicts that have left people very vulnerable, and providing aid against suffering has been a key thing that the United States did. The sub-counties I visited where these primary healthcare centers were did not have intact government services otherwise.
18: Who did you talk to?
0: Well, I met with, first of all, a woman named Angelina David-Duer, who is the clinical manager in the county for the International Rescue Committee clinics. She was overseeing the clinics that were shut down and could tell me exactly what happened.
2: Yes, I got a call that the manager, the health manager, James Cohn, sent a boat to go and pick me because I was not aware that something is going to happen. I was just carrying out my normal duty. So I was called by phone, Angelina, you prepare your things, your call back. I say, what happened? Why? I have not finished my work. Say, no. The information came from the head office that we have to stop what we are doing. And any spending on that project should stop. Then I say, okay. I went and packed my thing, came to the boat, I came to Gany here. When I reached at evening, I was called by the health manager, field manager, Angeline, this is what happened. So This is an stop order, not from IRC, not from South Sudan. It's from where we are getting the funding that we should stop. And that order come from the President of the United States.
0: You know, it was a complete shutdown and a scramble because there were medicines and other things on the shelves they didn't want looted, so they had to get out to these places, and they're very far away. You have to travel in some cases 7-8 hours in order to get to the extent of what's there. I then went and visited some of those facilities, and I connected with her help to the sub-county chiefs. They're called the PIAM administrators, who keep their own records of deaths. So one of the things I found was that their own records showed that they are measuring an overall tenfold increase in child and adult deaths.
18: A tenfold increase?
0: Yes.
18: A tenfold increase. And how much of that increase can be put at the feet of DOGE and the cutting of American aid?
0: I can't exactly parse it out, but a huge amount of it, you know, went from 42 deaths in those 7 sub-counties for children, for example, over 2 years, 2023 to 2024, and those deaths rose to 214 that they recorded. I also met with villagers and learned of dozens of cases of direct effects. I'll give you an example. So one was a woman I met in a community called Machar, and her name was Nyajek Guy Gwal. Her niece was staying with her, a 2-year-old girl who developed the symptoms of a pneumonia. The clinic that would have been there to take the girl to was no longer there. In order to travel, she had to go 3 hours walking and by canoe.
2: So when they start problem from here, every minute they stop, then they give water. Till they reach almost to the nearest, to the near facility, then the lady stop, the girl stop taking the water at all. She cannot able to swallow.
0: The girl arrived alive. They were, you know, attempted to do resuscitation.
2: They try like pump, giving some air to support her in breathing. Till now the child twice start diarrhea. Start passing stool coming out alone. And then from there, the breathing now reduces. The breath reduces slowly. Then the nurse came again and checked the breathing, trying to check how the child is breathing until the last breath. And then she told the nurse, now this child is no longer breathing.
0: She had already gone into organ failure and died. Completely avoidable. And I found numerous cases like these.
18: I have to say, not only must this make you beyond furious, the people there, their attitude toward the United States must be transformed, no?
0: It's heartbreaking and devastating to see the people we've abandoned. They first and foremost are furious at their own government. These are people led by leaders who've been at war with each other for now, on and off for a couple of decades. Part of our role there has been to be a steady force of support against suffering. America is loved there, and that has not faded.
18: How is that possible?
0: Because we've generally been there, and there is belief that we have not yet completely abandoned them, that we may yet come back. They know Trump has done it. When I left, however, this is the first time I've seen this. There was someone from China Aid. You know, China has rebranded their agency in providing cooperation and assistance. They've now called it China Aid. And there was an official coming to visit to offer their capabilities.
18: Let's say that in the best scenario, the system is reconstructed. What will that require? And if the best scenario comes about, what do you think ultimately the death toll will be?
0: You know, my parents came from India, and India was a place of starvation and recurrent droughts. And with support that lasted a quarter century, emerged after the Green Revolution and food aid as a place that was a food exporter and a breadbasket to the world. And if we're not committed to this fundamental proposition, then nothing happens. If we are committed, as we were, as the vast majority of Americans were for six decades, then incredible things happen. And I think you can see reversal. You know, if we believed in it today, we could stop this from being at millions. The only reason I predict that it gets to seven figures is because we're so deeply divided over everything right now as a country that we'll halt worsening the damage, but it'll take joint effort to actually stop it and regain our momentum.
18: Well, Atul, I'm sure we'll check in with you again as this terrible saga continues. And I want to thank you for all the extraordinary work you've done and you continue to do. Atul Gawande, thank you.
0: Thank you.
18: Atul Gawande is former assistant administrator for global health at USAID. You can find his writing at newyorker.com. Now, in a term that further redrew the boundaries of executive power, the Supreme Court handed down landmark rulings this year on voting rights, transgender athletes, and birthright citizenship. Our contributing writer, Ruth Marcus, covers the courts and the rule of law under Trump. And she recently spoke with The New Yorker's Political Scene podcast about this very consequential term.
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18: This is the New Yorker Radio Hour. I'm David Remnick. It would be an understatement to say that this summer has brought a flurry of incredible sports activity to the city of New York, to the country, and the world. What started with the triumph of my beloved Knicks in the NBA Finals has led to some remarkable tennis showdowns already in Wimbledon and a dramatic and already politicized World Cup tournament. And then there's all the speculation about the fate of 41-year-old LeBron James, the greatest scorer in the history of the league, who may be on the cusp of his NBA swan song.
24: Breaking news out of the NBA. Arsham Sharania reporting that after 8 years, LeBron James, the NBA's all-time leading scorer, will be playing a record 24th season in the NBA, but it will not be with the Los Angeles Lakers. The reaction is pouring in on...
18: To make sense of all the headlines and all the heroics, I sat down with my colleague, New Yorker sports writer Louisa Thomas. Louisa, it's good to talk to you again. The last time we talked was with Vincent Cunningham, all verklempt and hysterical about the Knicks win, and I still think that's the dominant story in sports, possibly for the next, I don't know, decade? What do you think?
9: Nothing else has happened since then.
18: But what we're going to let a few other events sneak through the door, namely the World Cup. And I got to say, there are a lot of reasons to be a little, well, I don't know, sheepish about Americanness lately. But that whole Trump episode and the American team, what do you make of it? What a disaster.
9: I mean, it really was a U-turn in good vibes.
18: What compelled the President of the United States to get involved in a red card? And tell us the story.
9: David, are you asking me to wax poetically about the interiority of the President of the United States?
18: Yeah, why not? Why not? Why not?
9: Well, I think Trump had been kind of snoozing through the early part of July. He'd actually been remarkably hands-off about the World Cup. He'd been involved in his, you know, his own 250th celebrations. He had not been at any of the games so far, but he repeatedly claimed that he did not know what a red card was.
10: Red card. I didn't know what the hell a red card was. When I found out, I said, you got to be kidding.
9: Until that moment.
18: But he had lots of thoughts about it.
9: Yes. He knew that that wasn't a red card, yeah. Whatever it was.
18: Generationally, a guy who's 80 years old, who grew up in the New York area, soccer is not his thing. This is a guy who still thinks George Steinbrenner is the owner of the Yankees. And so he gets involved and he protests the red card. And then the team gets their star back, and admittedly, it was not a great call, the red card. And the American team just seemed to go, you know, belly up. What happened out on the field?
9: Well, one thing that happens is that they faced a superior team, yeah. Which had not yet happened. Belgium played extremely well. Belgium played like they were motivated to defend not only their honor, but the honor of football. And, you know, it's interesting because the U.S. actually came out a little flat in several of the games, yeah. Even in the first game against Paraguay. You know, for the first few minutes, they were pretty disorganized, and Paraguay was actually the one with the better chance. But what happened in the first two games, especially, is that they scored early, and that seemed to settle them and allowed them to sort of get into their patterns. But in this game, Belgium came out and had an immediate chance. I mean, it was like from kickoff.
11: An electric start. And the USA didn't really take charge, and Belgium did.
9: And I think that that rocked them back after what had been obviously an emotional 24 hours. And then Belgium scored quite quickly, and then it was just like the wheels just not only came off, but flew into outer space.
11: Belgian celebrations fill the Seattle air as the Red Devils roar into the quarterfinals. United States of America 1, Belgium 4.
18: You know, now that baseball, you know, people are, you know, you've got instant replay about balls and strikes and plays at first base and all the rest. And we have all kinds of video second guessing in other sports. How is that dealt with in football and soccer?
9: What happens is, you know, the use of, as known as VAR in soccer, video assisted referee, is extremely controversial and contested among soccer fans, because when it helps your team, it's obviously just objective truth. Right. And when it goes against you, it's misused somehow. But basically, it's the idea, and this is infiltrating sports, all sports really, is that there's this idea that we should get calls right, and we have the technology to do it, so let's try. Basically, there is someone monitoring these TVs, basically, and they have the capacity to slow down or replay. And when something is missed, you know, the referee is alerted that they're going to go to a video review. And in this case, the original call was not even made on the field. But the video review alerted, we're going to review this. And there is a rule that if you step on someone's leg, that's considered quite dangerous, as because it is, you know,
18: yeah.
9: And there have been cases in which players have just totally kind of flown out of control into players and stepped on their legs and, you know, broken them. So in this case though, in the sort of regular run of play, like in the flow of the game, it was just a sort of typical football challenge. But what happened was, when they went to video review, they actually watched the replay over and over. And when you slow these things down, they can look pretty horrific. I mean, there is a photo of Flo, as many people in soccer call him, for the obvious reasons, standing on top of, you know, the Bosnians player, kind of twisted ankle. And that is, you know, pretty uncontrovertible. However, you're actually supposed to watch it as the referee has watched it. So one of the U.S.'s objections here was that they had misused VAR by slowing it down and focusing on the still photos instead of watching it as the referee would have watched it, which is a sort of more typical play.
12: This drive toward exactitude, it's kind of like a philosophical question that we that we no longer are going to tolerate the, you know, sort of the ups and downs of the judgment and eyesight of an umpire or a referee. And we're going to get it so absolutely right that you can now have offsides calls determined by a sensor that's in the ball.
9: Yeah.
12: How does that work?
9: There are sensors in the ball. I mean, it works as it sounds. There are sensors in the ball that can measure exactly not only where it is, but if it's been touched. And so there have been some several controversial calls where it hasn't looked like it's been touched, but the sensor has kind of flared and maybe it sort of hit a few strands of someone's hair or, you know, maybe someone was offside by a millimeter. And, you know, one of the interesting things here is that there is a very small margin of error for all of these things, but we are not allowed to operate in the gray here. This has been an issue in tennis. This has been an issue in baseball, obviously. This has been an issue in all sorts of sports as we sort of try and figure out what kind of human judgment we want to involve.
12: Now, another big issue with World Cup, before we leave it, is I'm now starting to see, because, as you know, trend pieces in journalism, if you have three examples, you're all set to go. Is there a Trump curse? Trump came to see the Knicks in Game 3. The Knicks lose. He goes to see the Chiefs in the Super Bowl. The Chiefs get obliterated. And now he interferes in the World Cup and the U.S. team really performs poorly. Are you willing to set down the law here and say there's a Trump curse when it comes to sports? Because
9: I was ready to do it after two. Two a series makes.
12: Yeah, there you go.
9: But yes, I mean, I do think, you know, there is some question about whether or not this was just a soccer question, was the U.S. going to win? But I do think that there was a different kind of energy around the team. There was a different kind of energy around the Belgian team. These are not double blind experiments. We can't go back in time and say what would have happened if they were able to play without this kind of interference. But I can say that, you know, the U.S. coach is very interested.

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1: He really is considering Golden State. I mean, there are other reasons for him to want to go to Golden State. One is, yeah, to have fun with Steph Curry, which would be its own kind of poetry.
2: Yeah, I'd watch that.
1: Yeah, for sure. And also it is closer. He has no intention of moving his base camp, his, you know, back to Akron. His, you know, he still has family there. He still has roots there, but his life is in LA now. And that's an easier trip from San Francisco than from, you know, Ohio.
2: I think you and I and Vincent, even though we're all reduced to tears literally streaming down the face of Vincent Cunningham on our Substack live final night.
3: Wemby tries a three, puts it up, off the mark, Ananobi the rebound. It's over! It's over! Knick fans, this is not a dream! Your long, long wait has ended! Go ahead and cry after 53 years! The Knicks.
2: We all realize that San Antonio is a great team, and Victor Wembanyama is a fantastic player who's only going to get better. What does he have to do in the off season to be that much better, particularly in the playoffs? What's the slight missing piece in Wemby that's going to have to come together?
1: Well, one thing that happened is that he played, you know, 20 to 30 minutes during the regular season, and suddenly he was playing 40 minutes a night in high pressure situations. So one thing is just building up his fitness base. I think though that, you know, Wemby is a person who is sort of obsessed with the completeness of the game. And yeah, keeping his cool, you know, you referred to, his penchant for, you know, smushing the opposition.
4: That should be a flagrant one. I can understand why Brunson and then Wimby's laughing at it.
2: I think some of that was a little deliberate because he was seen as a little bit soft and a little too nice and a little not badass enough. Mm-hmm. And okay, maybe you don't have to try to break our hero's ankle in the process, but I think some of that might have been deliberate.
1: Yeah, he does do that. And, you know, it's going to be interesting to see because he went, speaking of U-turns on vibes, he went from someone who was universally admired and celebrated almost, to being someone who is seen as a great villain. And there is a place for villains in the NBA, for sure.
2: And finally, another thing that I was watching was tennis, and I was really taken, really, really moved by Serena's comeback match against this very young, very nervous. It was just very touching to watch this match. Tell me about how you saw that.
1: Oh, yeah. I mean, I was actually surprised by how moved I was, in part because it seems to me that everybody was surprised by Serena coming back. I had been waiting for this day since she had, quote unquote, retired. So I was not at all surprised when she came back. But yeah, I mean, you saw it from the very, you know, there's this kind of ESPN has these cameras everywhere. I mean, it's like absolutely surveilled. And in the hallway where you go from the players' locker room out to the court, they are tracking the players the whole time. And Serena's opponent was, she did not know where to put her eyes.
2: Right.
1: You know, she had never been in this situation, and she was just like a deer, you know. And Serena, because she has been in this situation so many times, and she very much knew she was on camera, just looked as relaxed as, you know, a lake. And when they stepped out there, I was like, wow, this is moving. But we didn't get, you know, it sort of was a slow build. And just when I thought the match was, you know, going to be over, Serena did the thing that Serena does.
2: That's right.
1: And she started throwing down aces, you know, down break points. She started kind of, in tennis, there's this classic pattern of the big serve followed by the big forehand. And she did one of those, like, you know, and it was just like,

0: I was transported back to 2011 or 2012, you know, yeah. what I mean,
1: or
0: 2002, you know, I mean, it was just one of those
1: moments.
0: It was
1: like muscle memory.
2: You don't become one of the greatest athletes of all time for nothing. Champions, champion spirit. And she's in this fight, Serena Williams.
1: But now Serena has knee problems, and do you think this comeback is over just as it started?
0: She has actually announced, or her one of her coaches, Renee Stubbs, who is herself a doubles Grand Slam winner, that she's going to play in the U.S. Open. And hopefully, as long as her knee is okay, she's going to probably play a warm-up event. So do I think it's over? I don't know. I mean, she is not someone who likes to go out on a loss. The problem is in tennis, unless you win the tournament, you go out on a loss. And it's also hard to imagine her going out on a win.
1: It's really, that's that would be just beyond.
0: Yes.
1: Well, Louisa, it's always a pleasure to talk sports with you. Thank you so much.
0: Always.
1: Louisa Thomas writes the Sporting Scene column for The New Yorker, and you can find her writing on the World Cup, Serena Williams' attempted comeback, and much more at NewYorker.com. I'm David Remnick, and that's our program for today. Thanks for listening. See you next time.
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4: And City Arts and Lectures gets underway next, right after a traffic update with Steve Herrera, beginning in the East Bay. Steve?
5: Yes, a stall in Oakland has got your foot tapping the brake pedal. Northbound 880 before Fruitvale, it's taken away the right lane and you're causing connection, or it's causing congestion from the Coliseum. A big crowd driving into San Francisco on the Bay Bridge are solid from Grand Avenue to the metering lights, and more slow and go across the span. San Jose, southbound 101 on-ramp at Capitol Expressway, a grass fire on the shoulder of the on-ramp. Steve Herrera, 4KQED.
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6: Welcome to City Arts and Lectures, a season of talks and onstage conversations with some of the most celebrated writers, artists, and thinkers of our day, recorded before an audience at the Sydney Goldstein Theater in San Francisco. This week, our guest is David Saloy. His novel, Flesh, was winner of the 2025 Booker Prize. The story begins in Hungary, and it stays close to a protagonist who moves somewhat aimlessly through life, rarely exhibiting any self-reflection. Saloy says he wanted to write a character whose experience of the world is entirely physical, not psychological. Critics and acclaimed writers like Zadie Smith have praised the book for its minimalist style and stark portrait of masculinity. On April 28, 2026, Saloy came to the Sydney Goldstein Theater in San Francisco to talk to Rita Bullwinkle, author of the novel Headshot and the short story collection Belly Up. Join us now for a conversation with David Saloy.
7: David, your protagonist in Flesh, Istvan, is so fully realized. As a character, how did he first come to you?
8: I think he sort of emerged. He sort of emerged, I guess. He didn't... when I begin writing something about a character, I think I need to have quite a strong sense of who they are, but that doesn't mean I need to know a lot about them in a sort of, in terms of sort of facts or that sort of thing. I just need to have a strong feeling for the character, and I guess I had a strong feeling for the character of Istvan when I was writing the first chapter of the book, which was the first part to actually be written. But you know, the book's about his whole, most of his life. So I started with this character, this sort of 15-year-old character who I felt I had a strong feeling who he was in some mysterious way. But obviously the character then develops a lot in the course of the book, and I guess he just sort of grew as I wrote.
7: I feel like this book, you know, there's a great deal that is made explicit, but there's also a tremendous amount that is omitted. I'm thinking specifically in the large gaps in time in between the chapters. How were you thinking about structure in this book?
8: Well, I think I knew that I wanted to write a book about somebody's whole life. I mean, that was always part of the plan. So it was always going to cover this period of many decades. But I think I'd gotten into the habit with the previous two books I'd written of writing in relatively short, self-contained sort of bits, chapters, stories, whatever. And so it seemed natural to me to approach this book in that way too, I guess. I never sort of thought about doing it any other way. And so it is this series of 10 glimpses of the character. Each chapter covers only a few weeks or months of his life, and then, as you say, there's a gap of many years usually to the next one. And yeah, I always envisaged the book being like that. As I say, it was just sort of a habit that I got into.
7: I mean, I think with your other books, I'm thinking specifically of Turbulence and All That Man Is, which have such specific structural elements. I'd be so interested to hear you describe how the structure of those two books compares to the structure of Flesh.
8: Sure, yeah. I mean, I think that, All That Man Is consists of 9 quite long stories, but they're sort of still short stories, I guess, in sort of size, about progressively older male characters, but different characters in each one, so that there isn't a sort of narrative connection between the stories there. There are thematic connections. And in the end, I think you get a sense, I hope you get a sense, that all of these characters are kind of living the same life in some intangible way. And I think this book, Flesh, works in quite a similar way in some ways, except that instead of having 9 different characters, it's the story of one character's life. But that means, of course, that its relationship with time is very different, because in All That Man Is, the 9 stories are kind of taking place simultaneously. Mm-hmm. Whereas in Flesh, the action of the book covers decades. The book starts in about 1990 and ends, I mean, if you sort of sit down and work it out, it actually ends somewhere in the 2030s. It sort of covers history as well. It's about the time in which it's set as well. It's about the way that we're all, I think, products of the time in which we live, the time in which we happen to be born, the place where we happen to be born. And that's an important aspect of Flesh, I think. Which isn't so important in All That Man Is, as I say, because that really is, in that book, we do get just glimpses of separate people. So there isn't this sort of sense that they all build up into a portrait of a single character that you get in Flesh, a single life in the most literal way.
7: Yeah, and I'm thinking, you know, also with Turbulence, a book I love so much, where the book is structured, you know, it's a series of plane flights, almost, right?
8: Where
7: it's like the economical connection between different characters as they embark in different, on different legs of plane journeys. I mean, as I was reading Flesh, I was thinking about how the sexual encounters that Istvan has are so central to his character as it's narrated to us. Were you ever thinking about Istvan's sexual encounters as actually being the structure of the book?
8: They kind of are in a way, but there's also, the book is also structured around a series of deaths.
7: Yes.
8: There is three or four very significant deaths, which really do structure the book ultimately. And the fact that these sort of sexual encounters and deaths are so important to the structure of the book obviously speaks to the way that the book is about physicality. And that was, again, something that was very important to me from the beginning when I started working on this book, that it would be a book about physicality, a book about how physicality is sort of the basis of our existence. You know, I mean, first of all, before anything else, we're physical, embodied beings. And the other, because the book doesn't suggest that that's all there is, you know, but other aspects of experience are sort of, they proceed from that physical basis. They're sort of subsequent to it in some way. And the book should have as its sort of major turning points, its major structural points, these very physical things like sex, death. That's not an accident, no.
7: Yeah, I felt in each section, I felt like it was almost what was narratively, like the tension up into the encounter, the sexual encounter, was oftentimes what was driving Istvan forward. The death is so interesting. I mean, with both of these things, I'm also thinking about how, I think I've read previously that you consider yourself a realist. Is this correct?
8: Yeah, yes, absolutely. Yeah, I'd say that.
7: What does that mean to you? What is the project of realism?
8: Yeah, what is the project of realism? I guess it's a sense, it's rooted for me anyway, it's rooted in a sense that the best way to understand things, the experience of being alive, is to sort of contemplate the reality of it as intensely as possible. Definitely I have a sense that in order for a book, say, a novel, to say anything sort of general, even universal, certainly to say anything which could take the form of an abstraction or an idea even, the only way to sort of get at that in a meaningful way is via an extremely intense kind of engagement with reality as it is, or as we experience it, as it's experienced. So I guess it's that. It's a sense that, but you see, that makes it sound very sort of dry and abstract itself. I mean, what I really love actually is that's all true what I just said, but for me anyway, but the kind of dealing with reality like that is something that I enjoy as a reader as well as a writer. I mean, I find a kind of beauty in, a very intense beauty in just reality per se, almost.
7: I couldn't agree more. trying to depict the reality of our own individual lived experiences is so challenging and can be also captivating.
8: Yeah.
7: You've done it so, with such a close eye here. As a realist, as someone interested in realism, in the project of realism, what was compelling to you about rendering sex specifically on the page as a continual part of this book?
8: I think sex is notoriously difficult to write about, of course.
7: And, absolutely.
8: There, in England, there was even a prize given every year. They've stopped doing it now. It was a prize.
7: What was it called?
8: It was called the Bad Sex Award.
7: Oh my God. Okay.
8: And it was given to the writer who wrote the most embarrassing, the most toe-curling, the most absurd sex scene of the year. The prize, the people who organized the prize explicitly said, this is to discourage, you know, people
7: really?
8: Just writing gratuitous, silly sex. It was a kind of disciplining factor, I think. It was quite, you know, in principle, I sort of agreed with it as, you know, it meant that people kind of had to think about how to do this successfully, you know, how not to do it badly. Yes, it's a notorious challenge. And I think that in this book, it was as part of the kind of idea of writing about life as a physical experience, it was unavoidable, obviously, to write about sex as a very central part of that. But it had to be then approached in a way that hopefully wouldn't be sort of unintentionally comic or just, you know, absurd
7: no,
8: in some other way.
7: No, there's none of that. And there's none of the absurd. It's so carefully observed.
8: Carefully observed, specific, no euphemisms, no metaphors.
7: No.
8: You know, that's all very dangerous to start going down those roads. Everything just called by its most basic name. And I think also, I think often the sort of the most difficult aspect of writing about sex actually is writing about it as a subjective experience.
7: Mm-hmm.
8: That is very difficult. But I found, and I sort of observed this in other writers, I guess, that if you talk about it very objectively, but precisely, then the reader can sort of supply the subjective experience. You know, the reader's imagination can usually supply the subjective experience that you're trying to express there. So you don't sort of need to strain that much to do that. For the writer doesn't need to specify that exactly. And it's part of the general way this book works, actually, which is in terms of suggesting inward experience, suggesting sort of the inner life, the inner experiences of the characters through external observations, and somehow creating this sense of the interiority of the characters mostly through exterior description.
7: As your reader, I think of this as being like fundamental to your artistic project, the way you render interiority through the observation, close observation of the physical world. Okay, another thing I wanted to ask you about is that something that I love about your books is that including flesh, they always talk about money, about who's paying who, about who's an employee, and who's the boss, and who's the wife of the boss. And it's such a relief, because so little contemporary fiction talks about money, which is something that, you know, is inextricable from you know, most of our daily lives.
8: Sure, yeah.
7: How do you think about money and the flow of capital in your work?
8: Yeah, for me, again, it's just part of it's part of trying to render a sort of totality, trying to sort of give the whole picture of existence, of reality, of the reality of these particular characters. It's sort of part of that, as you say. It's, you know, money is money, the work that we do to get money, the way money is so dominant in terms of all sort of questions of status, almost all questions of status in our society. How can you write about our society and not talk about money? You know, it's inconceivable. That was very much part of it was just there. It was part of the picture. But there are some more specific ways in which it's sort of relevant in this story, I suppose. One of which is the book is about contemporary Europe. And one of the big facts of contemporary Europe is the sort of relationship of the post-communist Eastern Europe to the wealthier Western Europe. And that's very much part of the story. István moves from Hungary to England, to London. In reality, at the time when that happens, in the story, many millions of people were making that journey. It's a huge, you know, social, cultural, economic phenomenon. And so I wanted to write about that specifically as well, for instance. So there were quite specific sort of economic things, phenomena that I was interested in writing about.
7: Do you feel that this book's inclusion of the economic specifics that István is born into, his sexual life, the way money flows in and out of his pockets, is this all part of your project of realism? Is it in service of this philosophy that you have when writing?
8: Yes, it is. But then, I mean, the point of... Yeah, it comes back to, you know, so what is the point of the realism beyond just the pleasure of it? You know, because there is this great pleasure that I take, as I say, as a reader and also as a writer, in just sort of capturing the texture of reality. So there's that. But then there's also a sense that, you know, what does all this amount to? You know, what... There's this kind of mysterious sense always, I guess, that life has an element which isn't covered by all of these things. But the way of getting at that, I think, is... I mean, that's something we probably all feel just as we go about our lives. But I think the way of getting at that through this sort of realist approach is to just allow it to emerge somehow, to just, if you just sort of give an account, I mean, a sort of an analogy of this in sort of the visual art might be a painter like Vermeer, for instance, whose paintings are completely, rigorously realist, but who nevertheless have this strange, intangible, numinous thing in them, which people respond to so strongly. It's something like that, I guess. It's just the sense of assembling a hyper-realistic, an extremely realistic picture of existence, and then somehow mysteriously out of that comes this feeling of some other thing which isn't located within the realism itself, but is nevertheless there.
7: As we were talking about right before we came on stage, there is a lot of art in this book. István has, I would say, two main, very impactful art encounters. One with Helen, when she gives him an art lesson in the gallery. And then one where he's viewing... The art is never described in detail, but we know it's a modernist art show. And we know that Helen's deceased husband thought it was unpleasant, I think is the word. What was your interest in having István's world be contain art within it, and how did you understand his relationship to art?
8: Yeah, I mean, well, art is, especially that scene you describe with them in the National Gallery in
7: yes.
8: London, where she's talking to him about the pictures. I mean, there's so much, I guess there's a lot going on there, because it's all about, you know, status and knowledge and power and... But also, yes, the art itself, I mean, I guess that's part of the point. The art itself is very much about status and knowledge and power. I mean, the art is never described in any of the sort of encounters with art, which take place in the book. The art itself is never really specifically described, because I guess the way I was writing about it, it's about art as a social construct, art as something which has a sort of live social value. You know, it's about power, it's related to wealth, it's about who gets to sort of define the values of society. It's a sort of status marker, an elite status marker. If you understand it and can talk about it in the right way, then that shows that you're a particular kind of person. And obviously István is not that kind of person. I mean, István is coming at this from a very different position and background. So he does kind of encounter art in that way. And there's another museum scene, the BMW Museum.
7: In
8: Munich.
7: Yeah.
8: And he loves cars. In the BMW Museum, he's the one who knows all about it.
7: Right.
8: And he's giving her a lesson. And in both cases, it's, you know, the objects are being fetishized and someone knows more about it than the other person. And I mean, so I guess it was the view of art in the book, I suppose, is that art is just another element of this picture of society. Art is, there's nothing special about art in, you know, art doesn't have sort of quasi-religious value. It's just another element in the kind of human structure of society.
7: David, you're such an incredibly exacting and singular stylist. I feel like I could recognize a David Saloy paragraph from like a mile away. With that in mind, might you gift us with a brief reading?
8: Yes, sure.
7: Okay, great, wonderful.
8: I'm going to read from the beginning of chapter 3 of the book. And I don't really need to sort of give much background because the beginning of each chapter is a sort of new beginning. Each time the reader, who as they go through the book, isn't quite sure of what's going on and has to sort of gradually piece it together. There's some sort of hold-up. Every day they expect to fly out, and every day they are told it will be another 24 hours. They're staying in a hotel with a swimming pool. They spend most of the day next to the pool. It's not really hot enough for swimming. It's not quite pool weather. It's like 75 or something. Still, they spend most of the day at the poolside. There isn't anything else to do. The plastic sun loungers next to the pool face those towers, those three towers that look like spikes pointing at the sky with a few blue spheres impaled on two of them. He opens his eyes and sees them there in the middle distance, pointing at the empty sky. Usually in the afternoon, a sort of light sleep comes. Sounds in a spaceless world take on an abstract quality. Sparrows, a passing helicopter, voices at different distances, something else, he isn't sure what. Sparrows. He opens his eyes and finds things different. The shadows in different places, the quality of the light not quite the same, softer, more opalescent, and part of the pool in the shade, making the water there look flat and deep. You want to have your last swim while the sun still has enough strength to warm you up again afterward. So at around 4, he stands up and approaches the edge of the pool. For a while he lingers there with a sad feeling. Then he dives in, and the water sloshes and swallows in the drains at the side. They have these vouchers they can use in the hotel restaurant, which is always a buffet. They eat all their meals there. There's a weird selection of things. What there isn't is alcohol. There isn't any alcohol anywhere. Once or twice they go out into the city. There isn't anything to do there, so they soon return to the hotel. In the evening there's the sound of the mosques or whatever. They start up all over the place, not at exactly the same time, but sort of overlapping so that the overall effect is slightly chaotic. There's something about it that he likes, though. The air seems to vibrate. When they stop, it's not all at exactly the same time either. They drop out, one by one, until there's only one left, and then that one stops too, and it's almost dark, and you can hear the sound of the swifts, the shrieks, as they zoom around with what seems like incautious speed in the lingering twilight. Quite often he's sitting outside at that point, smoking a cigarette, with the swifts shrieking in the air around him. They skim the surface of the pool, he notices, taking a drink. It must taste horrible. The water is strongly chlorinated. He stubs out his cigarette in one of the sand-filled ashtrays and takes the elevator up to the 5th floor. Thank you.
7: David, you've said before that you believe this novel takes moral risks. What kind of moral risks do you think it's taking?
8: Well, I think... I mean, I think a risk in terms of not... The novel doesn't judge anything explicitly, I don't think. I mean, all kinds of morally questionable behavior take place within the novel. And the novel itself, I think, largely refrains from judgment on that. Which means that the novel might be misinterpreted. I would say misinterpreted as not having a kind of any sort of... The novel might be considered amoral it was a kind of that was a risk that I felt I was taking when the book was first published, I suppose, that there was a sense that I wasn't sure how people were going to respond to the protagonist, to Istvan, because the novel doesn't really explain to the reader how to respond to him, and he doesn't explain or attempt to explain himself. And also, as I say, there was this question about the lack of explicit moral judgment about all kinds of sort of morally questionable, at least, behavior. And
7: do you believe novels should have morals?
8: I mean, that's a very interesting. I mean, I don't think that. I'm just trying to think. I mean, is there a novel that I love which I feel is totally amoral?
7: I can think of some.
8: Okay.
7: For myself.
8: Yeah, yeah.
7: I mean, should we go there?
8: Go there. Sure. I mean, if you have names at your fingertips, absolutely, yeah.
7: I'll only name the ones of people who are dead. No, I love Barry Hannah.
8: Okay, I don't know.
7: He has a novel, Ray, that's very important to me. It has some very, very morally problematic sections. I would never teach it.
8: But is the book as a whole kind of amoral or immoral?
7: I mean, no, I would never use that language.
8: Yeah, that's what I mean, though. I guess that's what I'm saying. I mean, at the same time is that I'm not sure that there's a novel that I love which would be amoral or immoral, kind of fundamentally. I don't think there's a novel I love that doesn't have morally problematic stuff in it. I mean, I think that sort of that morally problematic is what makes a novel interesting. I mean,
7: it would be horrible to read a righteous novel.
8: Yeah. No. I mean,
7: it would be horrible.
8: Well, of course. But I'm not suggesting novels shouldn't be righteous. We can certainly agree on that, I think.
6: You're listening to David Saloy in conversation with Rita Bullwinkle. This is City Arts and Lectures.
8: For instance, with this book, I knew it was very important that the reader should have some kind of sympathy for Istvan. And the novel does not sort of bend over backwards to make him sympathetic. In fact, there are challenges to that sympathy, which the novel kind of embraces almost. You know, it doesn't try and hide from those challenges. But ultimately, I felt it was extremely important that the reader had some kind of sympathy with him, for the novel to just work as a novel, ultimately. And I hope that most readers do. Maybe it's something like that that I'm getting at, you know, that sense of sympathy for the characters, just a sort of fellow feeling, a kind of sense that we're all in, you know, we're all having to sort of face the same basic circumstances of existence and just as simple as that.
7: At one point, Istvan's stepson Thomas tells his mother, Istvan's wife, that Istvan exemplifies a, quote, primitive form of masculinity. What does Thomas mean when he says this?
8: Well, Thomas is just insulting someone he doesn't like. You know, on one level, it's as simple as that. And he's insulting him using just the kind of parlance of his time, and, you know, just using a weapon which lies conveniently to hand, kind of. But obviously it's interesting, I hope, and I think, because reading that, the reader might think, is that right? Is that true or not? You know?
7: What does that term mean to you? I have to be honest, I haven't heard a lot of... It's such a cutting insult. I'm not sure if I've ever heard it levied before in my daily life, where someone's like, oh, he's such a primitive... He exemplifies a form of primitive masculinity. I mean, whoa.
8: It's, really? It's, you haven't heard anything like that about
7: I
8: anybody?
7: I know. It's I mean, so cutting.
8: But I, you know, that's kind of insult is slung around all the time.
7: Really?
8: I mean, sure.
7: Okay, well, something that really interested me about...
8: I mean,
7: about,
8: maybe not in those exact words, but that the gist of it.
7: Okay, something that really interested me about this insult is that it, you know, to say something is primitive implies a timeline. It implies that there's there's primitive masculinity, and that there's modern masculinity, which Istvan is not. And then it also implies, because it's on a timeline, like the implication that there could be a future masculinity. What is for Thomas, this character, what is modern masculinity to him? What is future masculinity? He's levying primitive masculinity as an insult. What would those other terms, modern and future masculinity,
8: mean? Yeah, I mean, you're absolutely right, of course. It does imply that kind of progression and timeline. And obviously Thomas regards himself as being further along the timeline, at least in history.
7: I'm thinking of like the evolution.
8: Those kind of apes, and then the guy with the spear at the end.
7: Clearly
8: something like that is being gestured to. I don't really want to, you know, we were talking about the sort of method of omission and of not spelling everything out. I don't know exactly what Thomas, I mean, that Thomas regards himself as a more sort of evolved being than Istvan is implied there, and clearly he does. Whether that's actually true is questionable even at the time that the insult is thrown, and perhaps becomes even more questionable the way the book develops from there. But I guess I was aware that this book would be kind of read to some extent in the context of an apparent crisis of masculinity or some sort of context like that. And I didn't really want it to be, I certainly didn't want it to be dominated by that. I didn't want that to be the predominant thing that people thought it was about, took from it. So there were a couple of other instances of the word masculinity in the book, which I removed in the sort of late editing stage of the book, deliberately to try and sort of discourage that line of interpretation. This one I left in, I think, exactly because I found it so interesting to ask the kind of questions that you are asking now, to which I don't really know the answers, but also the specific question, does Istvan exemplify in any sense a primitive form of masculinity, or does he not? And the question is interesting to me because it's very hard to answer, I think. I mean, if you say absolutely not, he doesn't exemplify primitive form of masculinity, then that doesn't feel quite right, because in some ways he does. I mean, the sort of works, the jobs that he does, are very, you know, extremely traditional, old-fashioned, sort of atavistic almost, sort of manifestations of masculinity, to do with physical violence, to do with, you know, the controlled use of physical violence. But at the same time, to say that, yes, he's just an exemplar of primitive masculinity obviously isn't right either. I mean, he's a much more complex character than that. And in some ways, he absolutely isn't that. I mean, he shows facets of himself at various points in the book when that just seems completely off the mark. I felt that it highlighted the complexity of Istvan as a character. And that's why I decided to leave that particular reference in.
7: You know, something interesting is I feel like the book has been almost exclusively discussed as exemplifying heterosexual masculinity, even though Istvan has had at least two sexual encounters with men and another near miss. Would you ever think of this as a queer book?
8: Which two? I thought there was only one.
7: Well, I spent a lot of time thinking about this.
8: No. I mean,
7: and I think the threesome is definitely a sexual.
8: Oh, okay. Okay. Yeah. Yeah. Yeah. Okay. Sorry. Sorry. Sure.
7: Another boy.
8: Sure.
7: When he
8: sure.
7: Is
8: yeah. Yeah. No. No.
7: In the reform school.
8: Yeah. Yeah. Yeah.
7: And then he has a threesome with
8: another
7: man.
8: Yeah. Yeah. No. No. Fair enough.
7: Like
8: fair enough.
7: He's pretty interested.
8: Yeah. Yeah.
7: In what's going on with his dear friend, who is a man.
8: Yeah. Yeah. No. No. You're right. You're right. That is, you know.
7: And then
8: that,
7: the third near miss, in case you're interested.
8: Sure. I'm very interested.
7: Yeah, is when in the opening pages of the book, when his friend that he has this kind of like, friend is like, do you want to come have sex with this girl? And Ishvan is like, it was unclear to me at the time if it meant I would get to do it first and then he would do it later.
8: Yeah, that might have been another threesome then.
7: We would
8: all
7: do it together. Yeah. And that seemed incredibly homoerotic to me. Right? Okay. I mean, and Ishvan goes being like, that might happen. We might just... That was a possibility.
8: Sure. No, absolutely. It's a fascinating line to take on the book, and you know, I didn't really think of it in those terms myself, but I'm glad that it can be thought of in those terms.
7: Would you think of it as a heterosexual book?
8: I guess. Yeah.
7: For a book that is so much about what it's like to be in a body, there are very few descriptions of anyone's actual body.
8: True.
7: Like, very, very few. There's really actually, I could only really find three. Mm. You know, I'm thinking specifically in the opening pages when Ishvan is he's 15, he's having sex with his 42-year-old neighbor, and he's describing it initially being like repulsed by her breasts. And then much later, when he's comparing the breasts, like specific details of the breasts of four women, one of which is his like 8-month pregnant wife. And then at the very end, he describes his own penis, which is the only physical description we ever get of him in the entire book.
8: Is that really true? I mean,
7: true. We don't know what hair. We don't know what color hair he has. There's nothing that says like he has. You know, we know that he runs, so we have some implication.
8: It's true that he's never described. He's never described, with the possible exception of the thing you mentioned at the end, which isn't very detailed. It's quite impressionistic.
7: But you know, you never tell us like that he has. I mean, it was so interesting to me. This goes back to another question I have about how the critic Dwight Garner referred to Ishvan as a dunk.
8: Yes.
7: You know this term? A half dork, half hunk. And for someone who seems to be in his life like incredibly sexy, like people really want to have sex with him, we really do not know what he looks like.
8: No. And I mean that, and you're right, the most of the other, I mean, I'm just trying to think whether any of the characters are.
7: None of them.
8: You get the occasional bit of information, but none of them are systematically described. That's
7: no, like Helen
8: true.
7: Does yoga one time, and from that we're like, she's got to be hot.
8: Are we?
7: I was like, she's so fit. Yeah,
8: I'm not sure that follows. I'm not sure that everybody who does yoga
7: one time.
8: Her breasts are described as you pointed out.
7: Yes, but in comparison, it seems like that was such a potent. It was also not a very sexual section.
8: It was in fact a section which had a slight sense of moral risk.
7: Hugely morally risky.
8: Yeah, exactly.
7: Hugely.
8: Exactly.
7: I asked you to read it and you said no.
8: It's too morally risky for that. This is apparently going to be on the radio. I don't. I didn't do that. But, no, it's true. I mean, no characters are ever systematically described. There's a few stray pieces of information, very often in the form of reflections in other characters' eyes, as it were.
7: Yeah.
8: We know, for instance, that Ishvan has tattoos.
7: Yeah.
8: That's mentioned. I think we can assume that he's quite tall. Several times he's referred to as, you know, physically big or tall, or it's implied when he rescues Mervyn from the muggers and so on.
7: Yeah.
8: So you get these bits of information, but I think it's that it, when with the physical appearance of characters in novels, there's a strange thing happens that, I mean, in my experience, that I have a very strong sense often of what a character looks, not exactly look, I have a it's weird. I have a sense of what this person is physically without being able to sort of itemize it, or it's sort of both hazy and very intense at the same time. And so I think the strange thing is how at least hopefully, how vivid these characters seem, how actual, without it being specified what they look like, and that they can have a vivid existence in the reader's imagination without that being accompanied by any specific information about their appearance.
7: I think it's incredibly vivid because of, in my reading, how much space you allow for the reader. Like Maya Shtvan, in my mind, who's incredibly vivid, is different from all of yours. Mm. But it's almost because of how much space you've left me, the reader, that his vividness, because it's maybe based more on the projections I'm putting seems almost more real. Mm. It's an amazing alchemical feat you've accomplished. With that, I wonder if now might be a good time to open it up to audience questions.
8: Sure.
9: Hi. So, obviously, your book won the Booker Prize. Congratulations.
8: Thank you.
9: I'm wondering, because the Booker Prize is such an interesting prize, that it really lends itself to rereading the book. You know, by the time a book is selected, the judges have read it at least 3 times. Mm-hmm. And I'm wondering, especially because you've had books nominated in the past, what do you think about this book really lended itself to rereading and really let it shine through?
8: I mean, I hope that this book does lend itself to rereading. I hope that it is a book that can sustain more than one reading. I mean, in some ways, it's a very plot-driven book, and we've managed to avoid giving away some of the kind of more important developments in the sort of second half of the book. And I think for a first reading, it's quite important for a reader not to know what happens because quite big melodramatic stuff happens. But nevertheless, I hope that it will, on a second reading, the reader will have a different relationship with those sort of plot developments, because there'll be that pre-awareness that means that then everything that comes before will be read in the light of them, which then changes everything in quite an interesting way. But then I hope that there's a massive detail in the book as well, and I hope that a lot of that will probably only really come through on a second or even a third reading, and the sort of space that Rita was talking about, which I hope is there, is perhaps also lends itself to multiple readings, because it just means that there's more space to inhabit for the reader's imagination as they read it.
10: Hi. In thinking about these themes of intimacy and morality, in the beginning of the book, as mentioned, Ishvan has the relationship with the neighbor, the 42-year-old woman. And I'd love to hear your interpretation of that relationship. Was it indeed love, true intimacy, or was it something different that was maybe amoral or not acceptable or unconventional, which it was, but
8: no. I mean, I in a way it was both, I guess. I mean, at different time, but I really wouldn't want to sort of talk about it in those. I wouldn't want to try and pin it down like that. I mean, that in a way, the whole what I was trying to do when I was writing that chapter was avoid sort of coming down on one side or another, pinning it down. It's constantly changing. It's not one thing. It's a succession of things, and each of those things is multifaceted, and each of those things exists in the sort of experience of both of the people, and it's just a very complicated situation, extremely morally problematic, obviously. And it leads to sort of disastrous consequences. But nevertheless, yes, I mean, I think that there are moments within that when Ishvan experiences some very positive, intense positive feelings, albeit, you know, there's something very innocent, naive, and, you know, he doesn't understand finally what's really going on, but yes, it's very complicated, and what I was trying to do was trying to kind of capture the full complexity of it and the full contradictoriness of it, you know, the difficulty of it.
10: Thank you.
8: Yes.
11: Hi. I wanted to ask you about the role that of placing István from Hungary in a post-communist, coming from a post-communist country, and his trajectory, without giving too much away, to London, I think we can say that, and then how the role of Hungary and you being partly Hungarian, and maybe even seeing the way Hungary has gone recently, and if you had could give us any insights into why you made those kind of narrative choices and how that played into that.
8: Sure. I mean, I think that I'd lived in Hungary for quite a few years already when I started writing this book. And I think there's no question that I would not have written this particular book if I had not lived in Hungary for those years. I mean, it's very much a product of, in that sense, it's very much a product of the years that I spent living in Hungary. I think, but I was already, the idea of kind of characters moving from east to west in Europe was something that I already was interested in even before I left London, actually, because I had a Hungarian cousin who moved from Hungary to London in 2005 at exactly the time that István does. And then in Hungary, I also met many, many people of my generation and younger who had moved temporarily often to Western Europe. So that was something I wanted to write about, that phenomenon itself. But yes, I mean, the idea of writing a novel with a Hungarian protagonist and beginning the novel, you know, with an extended section of several chapters that are mainly set in Hungary, I don't think I would have done that if I hadn't lived there myself for those years. And it draws on that. It draws as well on, you know, I've been going to Hungary since the late 1970s as a child with my family. And so my memories, I have quite intense memories of Hungary in the 80s, late communist Hungary, and it draws on those as well. But yeah, it's a very Hungarian. I think the Hungarian translation is being published about now, and I imagine there might be some Hungarian readers who, seeing my name and the book as it is and reading it in Hungarian, might think that this is a Hungarian book that was originally written in Hungarian. Because it has Hungary is very sort of strongly stamped on it in all kinds of ways, I think, yeah.
12: So my question is, you obviously leave a lot of space for the readers, which means you get all sorts of interpretations. What's maybe the wildest response or take to your book that's surprised you, or even one where obviously the book has a life of its own at this point, but maybe where you've been like, no, I think you're just wrong.
8: Well, I mean, it suggestions that István is a kind of, you know, unthinking automaton, which, no, I mean, no one's quite said that, but some of the responses to the book sort of push in that direction. I mean, I don't feel that. I mean, I feel that although we're not sort of, we don't get as much access to his inner life as we might typically expect from the protagonist of a novel, that's not to say that he doesn't have one, and I certainly think that it's a very emotional book, and that the sense of this is someone who goes through extremely emotional experiences and feels things intensely at times is there. And so readings of the book which suggest that he doesn't feel anything, that he kind of is just hollow. That's not how I see it. So maybe that would be one thing, yeah.
13: As a follow-up to that, really, in thinking about omission in general, I found a lot of times the main character in moments where another character is trying to get to know him well, you have that omission, you have that, like, okay is the only response. And I found that very, very frustrating, but also kind of enticing. Just from like a technical standpoint, was it hard for you

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1: Maybe a little bit of a follow-on, too. But I was thinking a bit about sort of the lack of agency that Ishvan seems to have. And I think it's related a lot to this omission. You know, you don't ever describe why he does anything, or sort of almost some of the strongest things that he does is nothing until later in the book. And also the role of chance many times, you know, accidents or the thing in the eye or these like very chance moments. And that I'm actually thinking just now also there's this almost dream quality to it, you know, as real as it is, there's as if it's just no way out. There's no choice really. Everything just is going like a, you know, one. So I think the idea of agency, I guess I'm just curious how you thought, because you have a big sense of him, was he just taking his life as it came, or
2: I mean, I think that his sort of lack of agency can also be exaggerated, I guess. I mean, he does show agency at important moments. I mean, sometimes that sort of happens between the chapters in a way that de-emphasizes it, sure. I mean, his decision, obviously he decides to go to London, for instance, but that happens between the chapters. We just see him not in London and then we see him in London, but obviously he's made that decision. Often his agency is expressed through physical actions which are not sort of premeditated or thought through. So, yeah, I mean, if you're, yes, I mean, I guess he and also the book is very concerned with the mystery of motivation, with the way that motivation is almost never as simple as it initially seems to be, with the way that it's very difficult to know what our motives are exactly in almost any situation. They're very complex. That's something which is sort of talked about directly. And in fact, it's one of the things that Ishvan thinks about directly at the end of the first chapter, when something he has done has resulted in somebody's death. And he thinks it appears to be an accident, but thinking about it, he's not sure. Afterwards, he's not sure whether it was that an accident? Was it not an accident? What role did my sort of volition play in that? You know, all of this. I guess you could apply those kind of thoughts to life as a whole in the context of the book. Because it's also true that the idea of chance, as you say, plays a big part. But I think it does in all of our lives. I mean, everything about our lives is chance, beginning with where and when we're born and who our parents are. And, you know, it's obviously within that we do have agency, but with the issue of very complicated motivation always. So it's not a simple sort of yes or no question, I think. It's a hugely complex thing. And, yeah, I mean, I think towards the end of the book, there's a very important moment when Ishvan does choose to do something or does something, when he could, you know, when there's a very clear fork in the road and he takes one of the forks knowing what he's doing. And I guess that's ultimately what agency is.
3: David, thank you so much for being with us here tonight. What a joy.
2: Thank you. Thank you very much.
4: You've been listening to David Saloy in conversation with Rita Bullwinkle. This program was recorded at the Sidney Goldstein Theater in San Francisco on April 28, 2026. 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Kristen Hanna, Ezra Klein, and Malcolm Gladwell are just some of our upcoming guests. 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
1: 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First to traffic. Good afternoon, Steve Herrera.
2: I'm seeing heavy traffic in San Jose, southbound 880. Before Montague, we have a crash impact in the right shoulder. In Mill Valley, southbound Highway 1 after the Panoramic Highway, a bus broke down in the right, make it the southbound lane. And a problem in Novato, northbound 101 at 37, a wreck taking out the shoulder. Steve Herrera, 4KQED.
1: 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I'm Michael State. It's 2 o'clock. Sandy Althaus is walking in the door of the studio now as we get underway with On the Media. KQED San Francisco and KQEI North Highlands, Sacramento.
3: Brandon Carr was using the old standards that his party has really not wanted anything to do with for our entire lives to now say we're going to punish these broadcasters who don't follow these old rules that everyone forgot about.
4: FCC Chair Brandon Carr is changing the way business is done at his agency. From WNYC in New York, this is On the Media. I'm Brooke Gladstone. Earlier this year, CBS pulled an interview from The Late Show with Stephen Colbert for fear of triggering the FCC's rarely used equal time rule.
5: We were told in no uncertain terms by our network's lawyers, who called us directly, that we could not have him on the broadcast.
4: Driving this crusade to crush the liberal media is a lawyer on a letter-writing mission.
6: One of the things that I find frustrating is that apparently we have people who think they are entitled to treat their shows like their private property rather than being responsive to their corporate management.
4: It's all coming up after this.
7: Live from NPR News in Washington, I'm Janine Hurst. Iran says it's closing off the Strait of Hormuz completely, not allowing any vessel to transit after a third round of U.S. strikes overnight. Pakistani and Omani officials have urged diplomacy, but as NPR's Emily Fang reports, both the U.S. and Iran say a temporary ceasefire is over.
8: Pakistan has been an important intermediary in the Iran war, and its deputy foreign minister told Iran's foreign minister to consider, quote, diplomacy remains the only viable path to resolving disputes. On Saturday, Iran also wrapped up talks with Oman on how to manage the Strait of Hormuz. But later, U.S. CENTCOM said it struck more than 100 targets across Iran, and the Sultanate's news agency reported Iranian drones had struck some sites in Oman. Iran's top negotiator, Mohammad Bagher Ghalibaf, wrote on X, quote, the era of one-sided deals is over. And Iran's Islamic Revolutionary Guard Corps said it had fired on a ship trying to get through the strait. Emily Fang, NPR News.
7: Republican Senator Lindsey Graham died overnight after what his office says was a brief and sudden illness. He was 71 years old. The South Carolina Republican was a defense hawk and also had a close relationship with President Trump. NPR's Sam Greenglass has more.
9: The arc of that relationship feels very much of this political era. You know, earlier in his career, Graham was known for his bipartisan bent, notably on issues like immigration reform. And then as he made his own bid for the Republican nomination for president in 2016, you know, he called Trump a bigot, said he would destroy the GOP. But over the last decade, Graham's posture toward Trump changed dramatically. He became a close confidant to the president, to the point that when Graham beat back a primary challenge earlier this year with help from Trump's endorsement, he said, "Mr. President, you are not far behind God."
7: And Pierre Sam Greenglass reporting, funeral arrangements are pending. The Memphis Safe Task Force, designed to make the city safer, is under scrutiny after two deadly officer-involved shootings in a week. President Trump formed the task force last fall, and it includes a mix of National Guard, local police, and federal agents. Mariana Bacallao of member station WPLN reports.
10: A DEA agent with the task force fatally shot a 47-year-old man last week, just days after a Tennessee guardsman fatally shot a 20-year-old. These shootings, along with three others, are still under investigation by the state. Memphis District Attorney Stephen Mulroy points to the way officers are trained for the task force. In trainings he observed, Mulroy says instructors mocked the concept of de-escalation and referenced the prosecution of the officers accused of killing George Floyd and Eric Garner as witch hunts. Other Tennessee DAs have rejected Mulroy's statement, saying it undermines prosecutors and law enforcement to promote a political ideology.
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11: Live from KQED News, I'm Christopher Allam. In the battle over San Francisco's Sunset Dunes Park, cost is the new talking point. Reopening the Great Highway to cars on weekdays could cost the city well over $10 million, according to records reviewed by KQED. Supporters of the plan say it would ease traffic, but Lucas Lux, president of Friends of Sunset Dunes, says the price isn't worth it.
12: If you want to spend $14 million of taxpayer money to rip out a park, I think you have to ask yourself why. What do you get out of it?
11: Voters could get the chance to decide on this again if a proposed measure qualifies for the November ballot. CNH Sugar and its striking workers plan to go back to the negotiating table tomorrow. KQED's Samantha Kennedy reports.
13: Warehouse workers have been on strike since June after reaching an impasse in discussions over retiree benefits, sick days, and overtime. The union says the company wants to cut sick days in half and get rid of retirement benefits. CNH is offering a 20% raise over 5 years. Union member Cesar Garibay says the union wants to see the company make compromises.
14: We're hoping they do. During the negotiations, we offered them some compromise to some of the language they wanted.
13: Workers say the company hasn't bargained in good faith, but that the meeting is a good sign. The Monday talks will be the first time the two sides have met since the strike began. I'm Samantha Kennedy, KQED News.
11: And I'm Christopher Allam.
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16: From WNYC in New York, this is On the Media. Michael Owinger's out this week. I'm Brooke Gladstone. In late June, ABC began running some unusual ads. They were a call to action, and they sounded like this.
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16: The FCC has reportedly been inundated with tens of thousands of comments as a result of these ads from audiences who don't want the government meddling in their favorite shows. Where Paramount capitulated when it felt the heat, ABC is doubling down against the multiple investigations launched at it by the FCC. One is the probe into Disney ABC's policies around diversity, equity, and inclusion. Another is about which shows get exempt from an old FCC rule called the Equal Time Rule. That one was invoked when Stephen Colbert had Texas Democrat James Tallarico on his show. At the time, Tallarico was in a competitive primary race, and CBS pulled the episode off the air, reportedly in fear of the Equal Time Rule being invoked. According to the traditional interpretation of the rule, candidates running for office would not have to appear in the same hour, and they themselves would have to request it. But again, the rule hasn't been applied to late-night talk shows for decades. Anyway, this is all academic. It's not about the law per se. It's about entertainment shows getting their politics wrong, fueled by the president's primal scream against the skeptics and the jokesters and the losers. It's a power play executed by the FCC and a few deeply motivated conservative lawyers. You'll hear a conversation with one later in the hour who claimed that late-night shows like Jimmy Kimmel Live and daytime shows like The View are not serving the public interest. They are too one-sided, too liberal, and that's got to be fixed. Not through the courts, where they would confront the First Amendment, but by the FCC enforcing the Equal Time Rule and the Public Interest Standard in ways not applied in decades. And it's kind of working, because the FCC can threaten to yank the licenses of broadcast stations, and that's bad for business, and these days, few have the stomach for a fight, even if they could win. You remember when Charlie Kirk was assassinated in September? Late night host Jimmy Kimmel said,
19: "We hit some new lows over the weekend with the MAGA gang desperately trying to characterize this kid who murdered Charlie Kirk as anything other than one of them and doing everything they can to score political points from it. In between the finger..."
16: The comment was clipped and posted on X by a right-leaning media watchdog group, and online outrage ensued. Then FCC Chairman Brendan Carr, on a right-wing podcast, aired his determination to crush Kimmel.
20: "Frankly, when you see stuff like this, I mean, look, we can do this the easy way or the hard way. These companies can find ways to change conduct, to take action, frankly, on Kimmel, or, you know, there's going to be additional work for the FCC ahead."
16: The easy way or the hard way. ABC chose the first option, pulling Kimmel off the air indefinitely. But it wasn't so easy after all. After public outcry, even street protests, Kimmel's suspension ultimately only lasted about a week. In February, I spoke to New York Times writer-at-large Jim Rutenberg, who's working on a book about the ideological battle over our airwaves. I asked, is this a long game? Is it an all-out war? And if so, against TV or all media?
21: Well, I would say, yes, it's a long war. It happens to have been going on for decades now. It has a lot ahead of it still. So yes to all, but yes, TV, why? Because TV and your medium, radio, unlike my medium, whatever we call the New York Times these days, is regulated by the federal government under the FCC. The FCC has some power to punish broadcasters, to hold them to certain old-fashioned standards, known as the public interest standards, to be balanced and fair. Brendan Carr was using the old standards that his party has really not wanted anything to do with for our entire lives to now say we're going to punish these broadcasters who don't follow these old rules that everyone forgot about.
16: Right. They haven't been enforced. Exactly which rule is he trying to revive?
21: It's questionable whether he's properly reviving anything that exists quite the way he says it does. But the public interest standard dates back. I'm sorry to do this to you and your listeners, but we got to go back to like the 1920s.
16: Love that period.
21: I do too. Nerd alert. And in that period, the country was grappling with this powerful new form of media. Radio, it was like nothing that had come before because it could reach so many millions of people. It had this power to influence that the printed word really couldn't match. And they decided, we're going to give you licenses to use your frequencies, but in return, you have this incredible new power. It needs to be used responsibly. The industry wanted that because it was chaos. Anyone with a setup from the hardware store could get onto radio, so it was a mess. And then over the decades, very, very specific stipulations rose up for what it meant to be serving the public interest. Are you offering certain kinds of news program? Are all sides getting their point of view across on your airwaves? Are you offering children's program, et cetera, et cetera? It moves on to TV. And it's in the Reagan era where the Republicans say, we really don't like this stuff. They get rid of some of the more powerful parts of this. Then after the Reagan era, no FCC commissioner made a habit, certainly not a habit, of enforcing these standards.
16: Now, it was FCC Commissioner Mark Fowler that got rid of the fairness doctrine, right? Which is different from equal time, and we often get them confused. But that opened up the way for Rush Limbaugh to breathe new life into moribund AM radio, start an enormous new industry, and led ultimately to Fox.
21: It really enabled the entire conservative infrastructure to blossom. Podcasts would have never fallen under those old standards, but a template was set. You mentioned the equal time rule, which Brendan Carr brings up a lot. There, even to this day, is a rule that if you are a broadcaster, your local station in your town, radio or TV, and you have an entertainment program, not a news program, and you invite the local candidate on who's registered for office, and you're not news, by the way, I'm going to stress entertainment, you have to give the opponent the same amount of time with similar prominence on your station. That's still around.
16: But even though that law is still around, it's only around election time that you can even invoke it.
21: There is indeed a window. There are broader versions of it that get a little bit outside of elections. He's trying to apply here, but they have different restrictions that make it hard. He's tried to conflate some of this with news distortion, another public interest provision that you can't stage news, you can't fake news. A very hard case to make. You have to prove that a conspiracy goes all the way up to the top of the network and the station. He's tried to bring that in. So some of these things, you're right, they're really circumscribed. The prescriptions are tighter than he lets on, but he's expanding them to the common sense, what you'd think if you heard it on the street. Well, they're supposed to be fair. That's not fair. It's that kind of way of addressing a much more complicated issue.
16: So let's get back to this war against the media or against television here. Trump watches a lot of TV. He's tried all sorts of ways to bring mainstream journalism in general to its knees, but the use of government power is a new twist. You've observed that Nixon tried it but couldn't pull it off because too many people saw the danger there. So Trump picked Brendan Carr to use the FCC to apply power where they can, right?
21: You would see Trump in his first term say, take their license away, take their license away. And like Nixon before him, he had public servants who weren't willing to do it the way he wanted to because they didn't see a legal path to really do it legitimately, including Trump's own FCC chair, Ajit Pai. Now, Brendan Carr was at the FCC then, worked closely with Pai before he became a commissioner himself as a lawyer. But Brendan Carr is not going after the networks. NBC doesn't have a license, but its stations do. And if you start threatening to pull a license from NBC in a market that's important to it, in a market where it may own the station, that hurts the whole network's revenues. It's disastrous. Whether he can legally really do it is one thing, but the threat itself carried a lot of power.
16: You spoke with Daniel Sir, the president of a small legal group called the Center for American Rights, or CAR, like Brendan Carr only. He has an extra R. You laid out how the Center for American Rights has been creating the legal logic for Trump's ferocious new FCC since before the 2024 election. And a core tenet is simply the media is biased. Full stop.
21: Yes. But interestingly, Daniel Sir says, hey, I'm a conservative. I've always thought the media is biased. Here comes Trump in the election. And the thing that really caught his ear was there was a debate on ABC News, the only presidential debate between Trump and Harris. The ABC fact checkers interrupted Trump a few times. He made some pretty wild allegations and statements.
0: In Springfield, they're eating the dogs, the people that came in. They're eating the cats. They're eating the pets of the people that live there.
21: Harris was not fact checked the same way. Trump said afterward, this is three against one, the two moderators and my opponent against me.
2: When you looked at the fact that they were correcting everything,
0: and not correcting with her. They're a news organization. They have to be licensed to do it. They ought to take away their license for the way they did that.
21: Someone take their license away. So Daniel Sir looks at these old cases, and he says, okay, I see how this could work. A lot of these rules are still on the books. The fairness doctor may be gone, but there are all sorts of other provisions that we could try to apply here to bring a complaint. And it was very eye-popping because, you know, I've been writing a book for years about this long fight. And so the minute I saw those complaints get filed, I said, wow, this is out of the blue. No one has done this in a really long time in this concerted of a way. Because what Daniel Sir did was he filed a bunch of complaints right off the bat in the fall against every major network.
1: Like what?
21: When 60 Minutes interviewed Kamala Harris, very close to the end of the campaign.
1: And Trump complained about the editing. There was an investigation. It turned out there was nothing wrong with the editing. But Paramount, the owner of CBS, gave him $16 million anyway.
21: And that's important. But as this was all happening, Paramount was trying to sell itself to Skydance. And while they're pursuing this deal, this complaint against 60 Minutes that doesn't go away with Trump's settlement of that lawsuit is dangling out there. And Brendan Carr says, you know, while that complaint has not been adjudicated, I can take it into account because guess what? I, Brendan Carr, have a say about whether this deal can go through because Paramount owns television stations. So Paramount, I'm going to want some things. Then Daniel Sir gets involved in this process as an outside group, makes filings declaring we want a news ombudsman who will judge the network for bias. And so you get a deal, but with these provisions and the new Paramount, the new owners, the Ellisons agree to all of them. That is basically unheard of.
1: Sir filed this complaint on the basis that anyone with a broadcast license has to serve, quote, the public interest in convenience and necessity. But as you've said, this prescription has never been applied to news or debates before.
21: The way that this provision works is government, we don't want to be involved in news. We have a presumption of good faith. This has been kind of codified through legal decisions. But the upshot is we have faith that journalists, when they do the news, they do their jobs responsibly. It might not be perfect, but we as the government really can't get involved here. And what Daniel Sir says is they should not be exempt from these rules that apply to entertainment shows. They do not deserve that presumption of good faith.
1: Biden's FCC dismissed complaints against ABC, CBS, and NBC that were filed by Sir?
21: Yes.
1: And there was also a complaint against Fox. The FCC dismissed them as having no merit. Brendan Carr undismissed them, except, of course, the one against Fox. What have legal experts told you about the strength of Daniel Sir's legal arguments?
21: Other than Daniel and Chairman Carr, I've yet to find a legal expert who said this is a really good case here. Mind you, because these things have not been litigated in this way in so long, you're talking to people who haven't even thought about this stuff in like decades. But anyway, regardless, you don't find many people giving Daniel Sir a ringing endorsement outside of the FCC chair and like-minded individuals.
1: Coming up, the legal basis for all this may be weak, but for now, one determined lawyer glides from victory to victory on a magic carpet of complaints. This is On the Media.
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15: 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And at 6 on Latino USA, across South America, indigenous groups have been cultivating the cocoa leaf for millennia. 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
22: This is On the Media. I'm Brooke Gladstone. We're listening to the interview I did with the New York Times' Jim Rutenberg earlier this year. In the course of his reporting, he spoke to Mark Fowler, Ronald Reagan's fairness doctrine destroying FCC chairman and a Trump supporter. His reaction to what's going on now was surprising.
21: Yeah, Fowler was basically beside himself. And anyone who paid attention at the time or has gone back and studied that period would be shocked at this in general, because the Republican Party made such a point of abandoning the fairness doctrine. When it came to media, it was one of the most foundational things in Republican orthodoxy. And Mark Fowler is the avatar of that. And though the fairness doctrine is still gone, these public interest provisions, you know, are being used in the ways that he always opposed. And I said to him, actually, like, well, what about these public interest provisions? Why didn't you get rid of them? And his point was twofold. He said, for one thing, the public interest provisions are in the actual law. The fairness doctrine was an FCC policy. He had power there. But he also said he didn't think that someone would try to use the surviving provisions quite in this way.
22: Fowler told you that in Carr's hands, the public interest rules had been transformed into a, quote, made-to-order jawboning instrument. That's a term of art that implies government pressure on media?
21: Yes. It came up a lot in the Biden years when conservatives complained that the Biden administration was pressuring the social media platforms, which can do whatever they want with content, but was pressuring them to censor conservative speech, especially when it came to COVID or election denialism. The government cannot force the platforms to censor speech. It's not allowed because of the First Amendment. But jawboning coerces the platforms into censoring so that the government gets what it wants regardless, where it couldn't legally really ask for it. So when Ted Cruz, who's been talking about jawboning and working up legislation dealing with social media, sees the Jimmy Kimmel imbroglio unfold, he's really bothered by it. He likened Chairman Carr and the easy wear hard way line. Cruz likened it to a mobster in the movie Goodfellas.
23: A mafioso coming into a bar going, nice bar you have here. It'd be a shame if something happened to it. It's fine to say what Jimmy Kimmel said was deplorable. It was disgraceful and he should be off air, but we shouldn't be threatening government power to force him off air. That's a real mistake.
21: So what he was doing there was really defining this too as jawboning. And this legislation he had been working up against the platforms, which was very much in keeping with a unified MAGA theory of the case on speech, now it was applying as well to the Trump administration.
22: And other people within the GOP stand with him?
21: Rand Paul, maybe that should be no surprise, very libertarian-leaning Republican senator. But John Thune, the leader of the Senate Republicans, was there with him, not nearly as outspoken. And then you even had some podcasters, Ben Shapiro, Joe Rogan, you know, he's kind of his own thing.
22: Yeah.
21: He didn't like it. And part of the argument went, you do this now to a Kimmel, and when a Democratic administration's in, they're going to do it to us.
22: But it hasn't dissuaded Carr or Trump or Sir.
21: Not in the slightest. As we speak, the FCC has told the show The View that runs on ABC, we're watching you for violations of the equal time rules you have candidates on. So they are full steam ahead on this.
22: Brendan Carr explained to you that part of this is a broader symptom of a realignment. Republicans who are close to being what he called fundamentalist libertarian were in the past, and the future was about government power in the public interest. That's how he put it. And Scherr said something very similar, right?
21: Daniel Scherr put it this way, which was, hey, as conservatives, we love the free market. But when it comes to television, the free market is not helping us. It's all become liberally biased, which is not fair.
1: But the free market was supposed to give the people what they want.
21: But now the argument is the free market is not, so we are going to use the power of the administrative state. They don't say that, but that's what this is, to correct this imbalance that the market has allowed.
1: We did a whole series about Leonard Leo, a leader of the Federalist Society. He was deeply involved in Trump's picks for judges and especially high court justices. Now Leo is deep into a campaign to take back what he considers the liberal capture of American culture. Does he figure into this?
21: Daniel Sir had worked at the Federalist Society. When I asked Daniel about these adjacencies with Leo and Leo's new work on culture, what he said was, yeah, absolutely. I am fully supportive, and I'd like to think that my effort helps his. Because what Leonard Leo wants to do ultimately is bring more family-friendly, patriotic, and faith-based programming to television. And in this definition of the public interest, that kind of programming would fit it where Jimmy Kimmel wouldn't. And so what Daniel's very open about is I hope that this clears the path for more of that kind of content on TV.
1: You wrote that Trump, since his earliest days running for president, has demanded that the FCC punish the networks for his perceived mistreatment by stripping them of their licenses. Is this a realistic threat?
21: So much has to happen to take away a license. Even if you look back in history, look at the times when licenses were taken away and politics had anything to do with it. Whatever the political charge was of bias or what have you, it was mixed in with serious charges of corruption, lying to the FCC about things, you know, part of the whole kit and caboodle.
1: What's Sir's end game?
21: He's very open about his end game. It has to do with media consolidation. We have to go back to the Kimmel situation. If you'll recall, Jimmy Kimmel says his thing. Brendan Carr says his thing. Easy way or the hard way. The first suspensions of Kimmel come from two major television station groups. One is called Nexstar. They own a lot of stations.
1: Let me guess. The other is Sinclair.
21: The other is Sinclair. Now, not only are both led by conservatives who are perceived as Trump-friendly, but both are also in the market to buy many, many more television stations. And Brendan Carr will be in charge of that, so they want to keep him happy. But their purchase of those television stations, new twist, would require a change in regulation. Because of those old rules about what television could do, both of those companies have caps on how many Americans they're allowed to reach, of 39%. The idea is you don't want them owning too many stations. They'll have too much power. Now, it's very old-fashioned now in the internet era, but it exists still. And they want that cap lifted. Brendan Carr wants to do it. Daniel Sir wants it to happen. And why is that? Because if those stations that have shown that they will play along with Brendan Carr and the Trump administration on things like Kimmel, if they're bigger, they can bring more pressure to bear on the big networks to not show Jimmy Kimmel or to let them suspend more programming that gets them in trouble with the FCC. Maybe it's David Muir's 6:30 newscast, by the way, a very highly watched program in this country.
1: It wouldn't be a big stretch for them because they're conservative to begin with. They'd be doing precisely what they want to do. Moreover, we've seen lots of waivers given. There was one given to Rupert Murdoch. A lot of times they can just skirt these laws.
21: That's absolutely objectively true. But it gets more complicated than that with the way that their relationships work with ABC. They like their ABC affiliation. They like their network affiliations in general. Why, most of all, believe it or not, football. Football is the driver of all things television. Every station that has football makes a lot of money. Sinclair can't afford right now football on its own. It needs the network for it.
1: And Nexstar can't either?
21: Nobody can except for the networks and the streamers. So what the networks can say to a Nexstar or a Sinclair is, hey, you want football? Well, then you can't preempt these shows, because if you preempt too many of these shows, we're losing money on those shows in your market. Now, we can't afford football. You don't get football. We all go down the tubes. That's the argument. So while all this can happen without the FCC, the FCC is inserting itself now in these negotiations, and they give Sinclair and Nexstar a little more heft. hey, the FCC is going to make us do this now. We got to do what the FCC wants. And again, Brendan Carr, he'll say, we think there's an imbalance in these negotiations between the networks and the station groups. We want the station groups, our people, doesn't quite say that, but sometimes he does in different ways. We want our people to have more heft in these negotiations to do what we want them to do. And as you can see, so much rides on this. And Daniel Sir said to me about this, I'd love a day when maybe Sinclair and Nexstar, they're their own mini networks, and they show the Leonard Leo family-friendly patriotic programming that I think Red State America is deprived of by these networks.
1: So what's at stake here?
21: I think a lot's at stake, because if you think that broadcast television still has some sway in this country, and I think it does, then you have a government effort to change that for ideological reasons, and that could change the business. I don't know if Brendan Carr gets what he wants at the end of the day. I don't know that Daniel Sir gets his Leonard Leo looking television at the end of the day. But what the networks say is that all of this could sort of break their business models. It's just a very precarious time for still one of the most important forms of media in this country.
1: What does it mean for the viewers and listeners?
21: It might mean that their favorite hosts or their most hated hosts could end up not being on the air, but for reasons that have to do with what the government wants.
1: Thanks very much, Jim.
21: Thank you so much for having me.
1: Jim Ruttenberg is writer at large for the New York Times. Coming up, Daniel Sir, in his own words. This is On the Media.
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15: 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TED speakers explore new ways to track and understand our health, from cutting edge technology to simple everyday habits. 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

0: This is On the Media. I'm Brooke Gladstone. So as we heard, Daniel Sir, the president of the Center for American Rights, has been a driving force behind bringing to account broadcasters who fail to serve what he sees as the public interest. When I spoke to him in February, it was around the time that CBS had undergone major changes on air and in its leadership.
1: Thrilled about that fact over here, by the way.
0: In fact, it's largely because of you. You helped craft the decisions that have changed CBS. So congratulations to you. You've been extremely influential.
1: Thanks. You're welcome to say that on air. Don't edit that part out.
0: If, as you say, half the country feels insulted by late night TV, in fact, you say it's why their ratings are in the tank. Anyone insulted by late-night TV can find a vast number of alternatives. Even those watching the Super Bowl could find an alternative halftime show. There's no discussion currently of extending regulation to cable or digital. I know that. Those are media dominated by the far right. If this is really about fairness, maybe you should be lobbying to have the government imposing rules there, too. That is how you would best achieve your aim of fairness and balance. Go in and meddle in all the platforms.
1: I do think that broadcast news and broadcast entertainment continue to play incredibly important roles in our culture. And in fact, that I think reflects two things. One is the decline of newspapers that has created a vacuum that has made broadcast and visual media more important. And then secondly, I think as our culture has evolved over time more and more into a visually driven and a video driven culture, that has increased the importance of video based news, which is what we see on broadcast TV.
0: Network news is not dominating the national discussion these days. That is happening far more on cable and even more in the digital realm. Podcasts, which have audiences frequently far greater than network news, the top people there too tend to be far right. You've mentioned what a great audience Greg Gutfeld has over at Fox. You say, you know, why is it that this guy has such a big audience? It's because people are turned off by the network news. Well, in that case, the network news will die of its own stodgy set of standards that it's lived by all this time. And late night TV, as you've said yourself, don't have great ratings either. So why can't you let the market work, as was the Republican ideal in the past?
1: The importance of the newsroom is, I think, essential to answering that question. If you look at cable and podcasts and streaming, it's all commentary on the news. And frankly, even the AM radio band is largely commentary on the news. But the hard reporting, journalists on the beat in Capitol Hill, in local communities, in state capitals, it is broadcast television that has the newsroom resources to have full-time professional trained journalists out on the ground reporting the news. And then the rest of our media ecosystem, whether that's social media or podcasts and streaming, and even to some extent cable, is really commenting on the hard news, and the hard news is mostly starting with what we see on broadcast. I think that's why it's so important.
0: Back in 2019, Brendan Carr posted on X, should the government censor speech it doesn't like? Of course not. The FCC does not have a roving mandate to police speech in the name of the, quote, public interest. Then by November 2024, he's posting, broadcast licenses are not sacred cows. These media companies are required by law to operate in the public interest. If they don't, they're going to be held accountable as the Communications Act requires. Then there was his statement about Jimmy Kimmel. We can do this the easy way or the hard way. Would you call this jawboning?
1: No, I would not call it jawboning. I think what Chairman Carr has said is very similar to what many previous FCC chairs have said from both parties. FCC chairs have always felt a responsibility to talk to the regulated community, here broadcasters, about what their responsibilities are under the law and the policy goals and views that the administration has. The best example of that is Newton Minow, who was JFK's chair, gave a sort of famous address where he said, TV is a vast wasteland. And you guys have to do better. You can't treat your broadcast licenses like sacred cows, right? Almost word for word what Chairman Carr has said.
0: You sort of have to go back to the 60s to hear the last time that was said. He said back in 2019, the FCC does not have a roving mandate to police speech in the name of public interest. Policing speech seems to be what is going on right now.
1: Respectfully disagree. Obviously, I've been, one who's filed some of the complaints that Chairman Carr has acted on in this regard. What he's done on equal time, I see as enforcing the law. You could look to the 90s and many of the things that FCC chairs said at the time about indecency on TV, right? There was a real concern at the time about violence and sex on television. Frankly, that was bipartisan. Tipper Gore, right, out there.
0: Right. We're talking about politics now, though. I feel like you are changing the subject. Let's stick with politics because that's why people fear the government messing with the media.
1: Yeah, don't get me wrong. I'm a conservative. I fear the government too, right?
0: Not in this case, though.
1: Well, what I have seen is Democrats, when they have been at the FCC, using the powers of the agency to achieve their goals. And now we have a Republican chair.
0: Give me an example of that.
1: Sure. Under the Biden FCC, under Chairwoman Rosenworcel, there was a complaint filed against a Fox affiliate in Philadelphia based on Fox News's coverage of the 2020 post-election election integrity stuff. And the chair kept that complaint open for well over a year and had public comment on it, which is the exact same thing that Chairman Carr has done with my complaint on CBS and 60 Minutes. So to the extent that one says my complaint and his response to it is jawboning, the former chair did the exact same thing to Fox, even though it dealt with material that was broadcast on cable, and then they were trying to back end through Fox's common ownership of a TV station.
0: That was about promoting lies about the 2020 election, and it was ultimately dismissed. I'm just wondering about what seems to be a real changing stance in the philosophy of your group. Just a couple of years ago, Republicans claimed the mantle of being the party of free speech. This just feels like a total divergence from the long-term Republican opposition to the administrative state. Are you going to go toe-to-toe with the more libertarian Republicans who disagree with you?
1: Yes, I do so in my Twitter comments every day. I don't agree with many of my libertarian friends on this. I agree with them on lots of other issues. And I think it's important to remember that there are lots of components to the public interest. One of them is localism, and what some might characterize as speech police, I would say is reinvigorating the viewpoint diversity component of the public interest, which has always been there. And it's not that we're censoring any individual speech. It's that we're saying across the board, we need to ensure that companies and networks and programs are giving lots of views a fair airing. And that's not been happening of late.
0: But not on AM radio.
1: Yes, and we'll have to respectfully disagree on how we think of AM radio.
0: So the free market is great except when it isn't, right?
1: Well, the free market is great except when there's a breakdown in the market, and that's what we have in broadcasting.
0: The free market is great in virtually every area, but the one in which it seems conservative interests are not being well served.
1: Yeah. So in the case of broadcast, the market is limited by the amount of spectrum that's available.
0: That used to be the only way people communicated. Now it's just one in an enormous kaleidoscope of ways people talk to each other one-on-one, one-to-many, many-to-one.
1: Great use of the word kaleidoscope.
0: And yes, the FCC was created to deal with the responsible use of a limited resource. And our airwaves are still a limited resource, but they are far from being the sole resource that Americans have access to.
1: Yeah, don't disagree. In fact, in many ways, that's why I think we need to address the national TV ownership cap, is because broadcasters are competing with streaming and digital for advertising dollars. And though streaming and digital platforms don't have artificial limits that restrict how many households they can reach when they sell their advertising, broadcasters do.
0: And you're supportive of lifting national television ownership caps and allowing local broadcast ownership to grow.
1: I am.
0: Why?
1: So I look at the media landscape right now, and I see NBC, ABC, CBS, and I would include PBS as really dominating over their affiliates, and especially with the big three corporate national networks, that the affiliates are not given a lot of discretion about the program they can carry. They are contractually bound and punished when they preempt programming that they feel like is not in the interests of their community. Really, all the power to determine what goes on the airwaves is at the national network level. And the locals are really limited to a couple high school sports games and the local news.
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0: And more highly viewed.
1: Absolutely.
0: But if you're talking about Sinclair and Nexstar, the biggest owners of broadcast stations, they're both conservative. So what you're really proposing is the creation of networks that are closer to your own political perspective.
1: Yeah, I'd be thrilled with that outcome.
0: That seems to be counter to what you've been saying, though, about fairness and balance in a non-ideological way.
1: It's exactly what you said, Brooke. Network news has relatively low trust ratings. Local news has very high trust ratings among the American people.
0: And the networks, they don't mess with those. So what's the problem?
1: I don't think it is a problem. That's why I want more local news stations that are being run effectively by these companies. I think these companies are doing it right.
0: These national affiliates ultimately will own more stations than the networks have affiliates.
1: Yeah, I think they're doing a great job, and companies that do a great job should grow.
0: And they would be going into neighborhoods that don't necessarily reflect the political or cultural predilections of the owners, and then you're back where you started. Only this time, the leaning would be conservative as opposed to liberal.
1: Yeah, and in that world, I think it would look a lot more like the AM radio band.
0: God forbid. The AM radio band is not diverse.
1: I think it's a lot more diverse than network news.
0: So you say that Sinclair would produce programming that is more reflective of many Americans' values than the networks currently provide. Sinclair has certainly been called out for imposing on their own affiliates changes in their news broadcasts. That's happened again and again.
1: Yes, I think that's a legitimate point, right? One of the things that I find frustrating about Colbert is that apparently we have people who think they are entitled to treat their shows like their private property rather than being responsive to their corporate management. But I would say in general, we see these companies producing content that people want and that they have solid trust of the American people, and companies that achieve that, I think we should reward and allow to grow.
0: Sinclair and Nexstar are always changing places over which is the nation's top broadcaster, but back in 2018, it was Sinclair who was number one, and it was forcing its anchors to read a promotional script that warned viewers about, quote, fake news on other stations and media.
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11: This is extremely dangerous to our democracy.
12: This is extremely
0: Sinclair has often meddled in the news of its own affiliates trying to serve their own local communities. And that's okay with you?
1: I don't see that as being particularly different from the way a lot of networks run right now. I would point out that when that last happened in a way that drew national attention, it was Senate Democrats attacking Sinclair for news distortion, which is the same doctrine that I used with CBS, and everybody said was antiquated and outdated and unconstitutional when I did it. But everybody seemed okay when Senate Democrats did it to Sinclair.
0: And you think it's okay when Sinclair does it, but not when NBC does it.
1: I think you have to take each case on its facts.
0: What is your end game, Daniel? Is it to entirely remake television according to a particular definition of fairness?
1: Yes. My hope is to get back to an actual fair and unbiased presentation of information. I think our democracy gets distorted when news is consistently slanted in one direction, when one party's candidates enjoy overwhelmingly lopsidedly an advantage on entertainment programming. I think our democracy is in danger when most Americans don't trust the national news. And so the question is, how do we move back to a society where we see that kind of trust restored? And one option I think that you laid out is we don't. We just see the networks go the way of the dodo. I don't think that's the way it's going to have to be. With different management, different leadership, the networks could move back to fact-based, unbiased news and a diversity of entertainment programming that appeals to all Americans. And if they did that, we would actually restore the American people's trust in the news and the networks. It's just a choice the networks have to make. And there are certain tools that we have as advocates to push them in the right direction to make that choice.
0: I think we just have a fundamental disagreement on what fact-based means.
1: Yes.
0: And what is the responsibility of journalists to ensure that they aren't engaged in allowing the public to be lied to?
1: I think the reason, though,

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1: Why wouldn't a minority community have a right to have more correspondents reflect their views?
2: Yeah, no, I'm totally okay with that.
1: That's DEI in a nutshell.
2: The kind of DEI that I'm concerned about is illegal DEI, which includes having either quotas in hiring, having race-based internships or fellowships or management track programs, mentoring programs, things like that.
1: What is wrong with giving people who have been kept out of a system an opportunity to enter it?
2: I don't think anything's wrong with that. I think it's whether or not you do so based on membership in a class, race, or whether you do so by looking at people's individuals.
1: But you're talking about classes of programming that reflect the interests of individuals. Who makes those programs? Who makes the evangelical programs but evangelicals? Who makes the programs that you feel are not being produced now, but people who reflect or embrace those identities?
2: Yeah, fair point. And I think if we lived in a world in which all of that happened, I'd feel much more comfortable.
1: That's what DEI is for.
2: If DEI meant that evangelical people of faith or people from rural communities were getting special treatment for broadcasting on public radio, maybe we'd all feel differently about it.
1: So you would feel differently about it, leaving quotas aside, if it were people other than the ones that have in the past been encouraged to enter a system from which they were excluded that weren't evangelical or rural.
2: I'm against treating people differently based on race. If over the course of an interview with an individual, you find that they bring unique experiences, then go ahead and hire them. But don't hire them based on a box they check on a form.
1: But when the government goes after DEI hires, they're not interested in the individual. They're just interested in their race. We've seen highly qualified black and female people in the military just get summarily fired for no reason whatsoever, just because the assumption was they were hired because of DEI.
2: I'm not a national security guy, so I don't feel qualified to comment on that. I would say, though, the U.S. Supreme Court spoke pretty clearly in the Students for Fair Admissions case versus Harvard. You can agree or disagree with the decision, but, you know, it's the law now, and that's really what the administration has been trying to apply.
1: And so we went off on a little bit of a detour, but
2: it's okay. It was a good detour.
1: You know, just getting back to the question of who's next on the list.
2: We're going to be in an election year, right? And so questions around equal time and around disclosure of conflicts of interest regarding candidates, like those are all going to be coming to the fore. They already have, obviously, with both Colbert and The View. And so the other thing that we'll be really active on is monitoring stations' compliance with their legal obligations in an election year.
1: Well, we'll see.
2: We will. It's going to be interesting.
1: Thanks for the conversation.
2: Thanks so much.
1: Daniel Sir is president of the Center for American Rights. And that's the show. On the Media is produced by Molly Rosen, Rebecca Clark Callender, and Candace Wong. Travis Mannon is our video producer. Our technical director is Jennifer Munson, with engineering from Jared Paul. Eloise Blondio is our senior producer, and our executive producer is Katya Rogers. On the Media is produced by WNYC. Micah Loewinger will be back next week. I'm Brooke Gladstone.
3: Coming up next, it's been a minute, and a wild card. First, though, traffic. Steve Herrera is in right now, and it looks like there's a problem on the upper deck of the Bay Bridge. Hi, Steve.
4: Hi, Cindy. A bird's eye view showing a problem approaching the upper deck of the Bay Bridge, westbound 80 before the tolls, a crash impacting the two left lanes. After that, slow and go into San Francisco. Meanwhile, in Concord, northbound 680 approaching 242, someone broke down in the center divide. And heavy in Novato, northbound 101 after Roland, a conked out vehicle in the center divide. Steve Herrera for KQED.
3: All right. Thanks, Steve.

0: 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I'm Sandy Althaus, and this is KQED-FM San Francisco, KQEI-FM North Highland, Sacramento, 3 o'clock.
1: I like to say that, honestly, everybody is an archivist. Everybody has the capacity to be able to do that for a subject that they care about or a point in history that they care about. They can bear witness to it, and they can be the ones that preserve it and archive it.
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3: And I'm Rachel Martin. 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
4: I had a buddy who went out to L.A. and he got a cavity and didn't have insurance. And so suddenly he had, like, all this debt. And that, like, made him have to move home. You're like, wow, just like a candy bar took that dude out. You know?
3: After these headlines. Live from NPR News in Washington, I'm Janine Herbst. In South Carolina, flags are flying at half staff in memory of Republican Senator Lindsey Graham, who died late last night. President Trump also ordered flags lowered at federal buildings. Preliminary findings from the Washington, D.C. Medical Examiner show the cause of death as aortic dissection due to a type of heart disease. South Carolina Public Radio's Luis Alfredo Garcia has more.
5: The 71-year-old senator was known nationally as an ally of President Donald Trump, and in South Carolina, he was an ever-present political figure. Edward Reynolds is the volunteer fire chief in the town of Central. It's the town of about 5,000 people where Graham grew up.
6: We're going to miss him because he helped us on a lot of local issues, grants, different things like that. When we had a question, we'd call his office and he'd get back to us. And so I think a lot of people's going to realize what hard work he did do.
5: Reynolds says no matter what national responsibility Graham had, it never felt like the senator forgot about Central. For NPR News, I'm Luis Alfredo Garcia in Central, South Carolina.
3: The U.S. launched more strikes this evening against Iran as the two countries continue to exchange fire for the third weekend in a row. The back-and-forth strikes began after Iran fired warning shots at a tanker attempting to transit through the Strait of Hormuz along a southern route that hugs the coast of Iran. According to U.S. Central Command, that ship caught fire and a crew member is missing. The U.S. and the U.N. have been urging ships to use this alternative route that's away from the Iranian coast, but Tehran says that's a violation of the Memorandum of Understanding. And NPR's Carrie Khan has more.
7: Iran's Speaker of the Parliament, who has also been a lead negotiator with the U.S., posted on social media that, quote, the era of one-sided deals is over. We told you keep your word or pay the price. Reality is knocking.
3: NPR's Carrie Khan. The U.S. retaliated yesterday by striking multiple sites in Iran, and Iran launched strikes at neighboring Gulf states, and the status of the peace talks is unclear. It'll be a busy week on Wall Street with a slew of earnings from major banks and a critical inflation report expected. NPR's Rafael Nam has more.
8: Earnings season is kicking off again, and major banks from Bank of America to J.P. Morgan are set to report their results this week. Netflix will also report its earnings. Investors are also looking forward to the latest inflation report out on Tuesday. Consumer prices have surged in the past few months, mainly as energy prices have spiked over the war with Iran. And Federal Reserve Chair Kevin Warsh is set to testify before Congress as part of the traditional semi-annual event. It will be a great opportunity to hear what he makes of the current state of inflation and the economy. Rafael Nam, NPR News.
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9: Live from KQED News, I'm Christopher Alam. A tax on vacant properties in Oakland has raised nearly $30 million. But according to a new report from Oakland City Auditor, most of that money is not going toward the tax's main purpose. KQED's Billy Cruz reports.
10: Oakland voters passed the vacant property tax in 2018. Its goal? To raise more money for services to reduce homelessness. The recent audit found the city had improved the way it administers the tax, but it also found that a relatively low amount of the funds were actually used on homeless services. Most of them were used on illegal dumping cleanup. The report recommends improving the documentation of where the funds are going and creating clearer goals to assess the tax's effectiveness. I'm Billy Cruz, KQED News.
9: The Richmond City Council is struggling to complete all of its business during meetings. As reported by Richmond Side's Joel Umansor, last Tuesday's City Council meeting saw only one action item completed out of eight scheduled.
11: It ends up being something that creates this backlog of lingering, decisions that need to be made, and it kind of just snowballs to effect where stuff from 2 months ago is basically being discussed now.
9: Among the postponed topics are a vote on how police document the use of military equipment and a proposed ballot measure to create an ethics commission for government transparency. The council has two more meetings this month to get through its agenda before its summer recess. I'm Christopher Alam, KQED News.
0: 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And the listeners of KQED. Mostly cloudy tonight. Some isolated showers possible, too, after midnight. Lows upper 50s to mid-60s. Tomorrow, mostly cloudy in the morning, then a partly cloudy day. Maybe some morning showers again. 60s to the mid-90s inland for the high temperatures.

0: Hello, hello. I'm Brittany Luce, and you're listening to It's Been a Minute from NPR, a show about what's going on in culture and why it doesn't happen by accident. Have you ever searched for an old comfort show after a long day, only to realize it's been moved to Prime Video or Peacock or whatever new streaming service you don't have and don't want to pay for? Or maybe you're on summer vacation trying to get the perfect photo of golden hour and that dreaded pop-up appears on your screen. You're running out of storage. You're not alone. From beloved shows being wiped completely off of platforms to buying storage for $1,000 smartphones, it feels like we're at the whim of the tech companies charging us $9.99 a month or more to get access to our things. But if I'm honest, I get the sense that we want more than just access. We want to own our things again. We stream songs and shows and films, but we used to just have CDs, box sets, and Blu-rays. I, for instance, have taken up buying vinyls and DVDs to maintain a collection of the art I cherish most. We want access that can't suddenly be taken away. And this speaks to a larger trend of young people in particular driving physical media sales in an effort to confront their dependence on streaming services and build their own independent archives instead. But as AI, big tech, and media platforms dominate more of our digital lives, I have to wonder, what does agency look like for media consumers like us? To answer that question, digital archivist Katie Kemp and culture writer at The Cut, Kat Zhang, join the show to break down how our digital world is much more precarious than we realize, and how physical media and buildable tech could empower us to envision a better future. Kat, Katie, welcome to It's Been a Minute.
1: Thanks for having us.
2: Thanks.
0: I wonder, like, was there a moment for either of you where you were like, okay, I'm done with this, or like, I gotta try things another way. I can't sign up for another streaming service, or I can't like lose track of another one of my favorite movies? Or was there a moment that sort of made it click for you that you wanted to do things differently?
1: Yeah, when Donald Trump got reelected, so like the beginning of 2025, it was so clear, it became so clear how platforms were just completely destroying our ability to communicate or shaping discourse in a way that was really distressing. I felt like I could never see any protest footage, and then affected people's sense of hope and willingness to fight the status quo. You know, the content just became so much worse, and like AI companies and AI content started coming into fashion. And so I feel like 2025 was the year that really people really vowed to start like logging off and reassessing their relationship to tech, because we saw how the tech oligarchs had ingratiated themselves with Trump and what impact that was having on our democracy. But also we were just feeling like overloaded by brain rot content and bad news headlines. And there was just no sense of rest whatsoever.
0: And what about you, Katie?
2: I don't know if I can point to like one specific moment, but I remember, you know, we get those emails from our subscription services that say, hi there, we're raising the price. We're raising it again. Well, now we have this tier, it's the lowest tier, and you have to pay, but you'll have advertisements. And so that was kind of happening to me. I want to say probably starting around like 2023, 2024. And I got really frustrated, and I just thought, why am I paying to watch ads, basically, especially now, as we've seen in the last years, these companies have started shifting into policies that really are at odds with what a lot of us value and the way that they're selling our data and our information. There was a TV show on Netflix called Medici, which was about the Medici family. It was like a period drama. It's Italian. Huh. It was like really wonderful show, and it was going away. And I think that was the inciting moment when I thought, I need physical copies of the media that I love, because I don't want this to happen for other things that I care about. I want to be able to continue accessing them for as long as I want. I don't want them to be altered without my consent. I don't want them to be taken away without my consent. That really was the push for me of saying, I'm going to start collecting these things.
0: Conventional wisdom for the past like 10 to 20 years has been that digitizing things like documents, family photos, old home movies on VHS, our music catalogs, that is the gold standard for preservation. But KD, you say that's not necessarily the case. Why is that?
2: Yeah, I think there's kind of two schools when it comes to digital preservation. So there's the digitization and the preservation of things that existed physically, like you're saying, family videos or family photos. But then there's also this new thing that's happening where we have digital content that has never been made physical. And often these things are, you know, behind streaming services and, you know, other kinds of platforms, these proprietary platforms, and we subscribe to access them, but we don't actually own them. And so when those things go away, we lose access to that. And that's the thing I'm more concerned about these days than the stuff that's physical that hasn't been digitized. It's the stuff that's never been made physical.
0: This phenomenon of endangered digital media feels really present, I think, whenever like a beloved TV show or movie gets unceremoniously removed from a streaming service like the Disney Plus series Willow, which was taken off the platform in 2023, like 2 months after it was canceled. In some cases, extremely popular films like 28 Days Later, personal favorite of mine, they're missing from platforms for years at a time, or not available to stream anywhere. Much of Aaliyah's music catalog wasn't available on streaming or download platforms for decades due to legal disputes. I wonder, how has this changed our relationship to the media that we consume and love? Kat, I'd love to start with you on this one.
1: Yeah, I think because we treat music and media as something that there's an abundance of and something that we can like access instantaneously, then we don't spend the time to like invest in our relationship with like individual pieces of media when platforms have so much control over the distribution of media and your access to it. They can dictate your personal relationship and cultural memory. For journalists, you know, we're seeing something where you work for a flashy media startup, and then the owner decides that he doesn't like the startup anymore, and then all of the stuff that you wrote for the platform
0: disappears.
1: And so then there's this no record of your work, or you know, as an internet writer, it's like sometimes I'll cite influential TikToks or YouTube videos or things like that, comments, and they get deleted or corrupted in some way. And so, you know, it's becoming really difficult to actually process and have a relationship with media.
0: You're listening to It's Been a Minute from NPR. I'm Brittany Luce, here with digital archivist Katie Kemp and culture writer at The Cut, Kat Zhang. We're discussing the resurgence of physical media and how people can keep their favorite shows and movies from disappearing off the internet. Okay, like TV shows and movies, they come and go on these platforms, and some are nowhere to be found. Some that you would think would be easy to find are nowhere to be found. But also, like, in the past, TV shows and movies came and went all the time. Like, shows could be canceled and never made available on home video formats, and some movies didn't even have enough audience show up in theaters to even justify a DVD press. It's like they come out of the theaters and maybe you see it and maybe you wouldn't. Maybe it'd play on cable later. And we kind of like moved on with life, but now audiences feel differently. I mean, I feel differently. Why is that?
1: Yeah, I think it's just the speed and the churn that feels extremely disorienting. And I see a parallel with fast fashion, where it's like, okay, there's this, you know, a trend happening, and then Shein or Zara or whatever company gives you the blouse or whatever, and then you move on. And I think a lot of people are lamenting the decline in quality of clothing, even among sort of like more upper tier clothing brands, where now you see a lot of conversations about like natural fibers. We want things that are 100% cotton. Like, we want like vintage sweaters from the 90s because those were actually made to last. And it just feels like people are feeling like they're just getting a worse deal.
0: The other thing I wonder too is like, we've all been kind of trained by streaming platforms over the years to like ditch our DVD players and CD players. And that we can basically summon pretty much whatever we want from the apps whenever we want. I think like before there was streaming, there was like DVR and TiVo. Like people have always wanted to be able to enjoy things asynchronously. To a certain degree, I do think that some of like my cultural appetite has kind of been reshaped by the sort of like always available, always on streaming platforms. So when they do kind of remove things or move them around or take a film or a TV show off for a few years or whatever, it is kind of jarring, I think. And I imagine that might be some of what also is kind of coloring these responses, is like we all have kind of been remade and retrained to expect to be able to find whatever we want, whenever we want, all of the time.
2: Yeah. You know, to your point about this idea that you can get anything on streaming, I sort of have this soundbite. I like to think that, you know, they've sold us convenience, but it's coming at the price of our autonomy over things. And I don't think that it's actually that convenient. So we like to think like, oh, it was so inconvenient to have to go to, you know, Blockbuster or the video rental store and pick out the movie, and inevitably somebody else had rented it. So much easier now to just go online and see where it's streaming, but it's actually really not that convenient. You have to look across like 8 different platforms, hope that you're subscribed to one of them, and then inevitably it's not there, so you can't watch it. So I think that's part of the surge that we're seeing. People feel they're finally starting to feel that they've had that loss of autonomy, whether it's like, to Kat's point, the company is doing things that they don't value. They disagree with how the company, the direction it's going, or the way that they're spending the money that we're giving them. Or they just don't like that they don't have access to the things that they've purchased that they feel entitled to.
0: I wonder, like, what agency do audiences have when big media companies and platforms have so much power over what we can watch? I know you both have been exploring some possible solutions to this. Please share with the class.
2: Well, one thing that's really interesting I just saw, I'm not a subscriber to Disney Plus, but, you know, I get served their ads on Instagram and TikTok, and I saw that they just finally put the movie Life Size on streaming, the one with Tyra Banks and Lindsay Lohan.
0: Yeah, Life Size came out in, like, 2000. It's been a while.
2: That's been considered, you know, quote-unquote lost media for years because it's only existed physically and...
0: in my mind.
2: Yeah, yeah. And it, like, yeah. It's such a great movie. And like, the DVDs sell for, like, over $100. It's been really hard to watch that film. Good. And so Disney made a huge to-do about releasing this on streaming. And I think that kind of speaks to the agency that consumers have. Like, we have demanded this so much. Same thing happened with 28 Days Later. That was only physical for years and finally, just in the last year, got released on streaming. And I think that's directly as a result of this kind of resurgence that we're seeing with consumer demand.
1: Yeah, I think we need to learn how to boycott and divest our attention. Like, as a culture writer, there's some things that I am expected to know, but I think I've, over the years, become a lot more disciplined at just being like, there is this story right now. It absolutely does not matter. And I'm going to choose to like focus on something else. Obviously, that's like subject to economic wins. But I think we can start thinking that way of like, these companies like only exist insofar as like we accept them into our lives. Like, they need a consumer base.
0: Kat, you wrote about the way women and queer people online have tried to take agency into their own hands by building cyber decks. Like, when I think about any kind of buildable tech, a lot of very male, very specific kinds of spaces come to mind, but that's changing. So for those who aren't on cyber deck TikTok, can you explain what a cyber deck is?
1: A cyber deck is a device that comes from the 1984 book Neuromancer by William Gibson. And in the book, it's just like this mini device that hackers use to plug into the Matrix. The current day iteration is basically like a customizable, portable mini laptop. Usually they're like about Game Boy sized. Typically they run off a Raspberry Pi, which is a single board computer. Another part of it is like, you usually ideally want to use like scrap parts or secondhand electronics Do you want to decorate it to your style? And then you want to use open source software. So software that is transparent. You can look at the code. You can alter it to your needs. It's free. It's not like proprietary, black box situation.
0: Coming up, more on how building cyber decks can help people reclaim a more personal relationship with tech. I'm Brittany Luce, and you're listening to It's Been a Minute from NPR.
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0: You're listening to It's Been a Minute from NPR. I'm Brittany Luce, here with digital archivist Katie Kemp and culture writer at The Cut, Kat Zhang. We're continuing our conversation about how people can keep their favorite shows and movies from disappearing off the internet. One method, building cyber decks, basically mini laptops you can put your media into. I know some people have built cyber decks to store their favorite films or fan fiction. Like, I've even seen people put encrypted messaging on their devices so their text communication can't be traced. Like, bearing all that in mind, in your view, how are the builders of these cyber decks and the decks themselves pushing back against the influence of AI and big tech?
1: Yeah, so I think something that we're learning is, like, we don't hate work and we don't hate learning. We just hate being alienated from our labor, to use a kind of like Marxist phrase. Like, we hate feeling like we've contributed so much of ourselves to like jobs that we don't believe in. Like, because of this like current stage of social media where it's like feeding you things as opposed to you even like typing into a search bar or, you know, doing a more active research in the past or visiting personal blogs, like, people have forgotten that like the internet is a resource and a place where you can actually learn a whole bunch of stuff. And so I think that's where CyberDex came in, where it's like trying to reclaim some of the energy and optimism of like the 90s and 2000s, when it was about like having a personal relationship to technology, about the wonder of exploration, about imagining the future. Now it feels like these tech oligarchs are colonizing our future, and they're saying the future looks gray, minimalist, AI run, unimaginative, and their idea of the future is like, we'll make things more quote unquote like efficient for you at the expense of the environment or, you know, whatever else it is. There is no actually imagination of like, what if we made our society better and we afforded people more leisure time so that they can pursue more rigorous projects or have the mental capacity to view things that are not TikTok sound bites or something.
0: Katie, I know that you use and work with a lot of like analog technology, and in a very compelling and like exciting way. Like, how are you thinking about all of this?
2: Yeah, I mean, I think it's one of those things where, like, nowadays you can't go on the internet without being sold something or encountering something generated by AI. And I think people are really, really tired of that. Like, it's becoming unfun to go online. Like, there always used to be that little bit of a dopamine hit. That's why these tools are addictive. That's why we keep going back to them and using them. They're fun. Like, some of the greatest things that I've discovered have come through the algorithm, like learning how to repair Walkmans and, you know, like this thing with CyberDex. That's all fed to me through the algorithm. But now I have to sift through junk to get to that. And that's really frustrating. And I think people are broadly experiencing that and feeling that, which is what's pushing them to start seeking out alternatives. And again, I go back to that word autonomy, but I think it's really driven by this desire to have autonomy over your media and over your technology and to have the right to repair things. I think Amazon was just in the news because it completely phased out a whole swath of Kindles from like 2012, which really was not that long ago. And I think people, they feel entitled to have the right to continue to access or the right to repair. And I absolutely think that's what's underpinning all of this with CyberDex and physical media and all of that.
0: Something else I've been wondering as well, how does politics play into all of this? It's like, for example, something that's been on my mind a lot. Della Reese was like the first black woman, I think, to host a daytime talk show back in 1969. We don't have any episodes of it available to watch because the reels from that show were used for another show. So that history got taped over. Now, I don't know how that decision to tape over her show got made, but I do think about whose voices matter, whose work gets archived, and who falls by the wayside. And whether that's intentional or not, it is still political. And now with so many of our major media networks owned by right-wing billionaires, like, I'm concerned that politics is also shaping what we see and have access to. And we are in turn shaped by that media. What do you both make of that?
2: So that's something, like, as an archivist, we constantly have that sort of philosophical discussion of what gets preserved and, more importantly, thinking about what wasn't preserved. And when you look back historically to the profession and who was in that profession, you can see why so many voices were not preserved throughout history. And I think just within the field, there has been more of a surge in recent years of capturing marginalized voices or traditionally underrepresented voices, but we've also seen it start to swing back, you know, the other direction. And that's where I think it's really important for the efforts of, like, citizen archivists or guerrilla archivists. And I like to say that, honestly, everybody is an archivist. And one of the use cases that I think of is the story of Marion Stokes, who you've probably heard recorded tens of thousands of VHS tapes of news, you know, TV news. And she just did it out of love and out of passion. And that's a collection that probably doesn't exist anywhere else. And so now it's been, you know, dutifully cataloged and it's being preserved and it's being digitized. But that was just one person who saw the importance of capturing that information and chose to. And I think everybody has the capacity to be able to do that for a subject that they care about or a point in history that they care about. They can bear witness to it and they can be the ones that preserve it and archive it.
0: Yeah, I want to talk more about that. I mean, a lot of people listening to this conversation might not want to build a CyberDeck or a massive DVD collection. They might not want to buy another CD ever again, but they also might want to hold on to some physical media that's meaningful to them, but they don't know where to start. What do you say to them?
2: I think just whatever it is that you're passionate about, and it could be family photos, it could be family home movies, it could be your personal papers from school, or really anything that interests you, and just holding on to that and making sure that it saves, you know, stays safe from degradation and is stored properly. And I think utilizing things too. I am very much of the belief of using these collections, and I know there are people who collect kind of for the aesthetic and for the nostalgia, and there's that piece there for me too, but every single one of these tapes behind me is something that I proactively watch and enjoy. And I think if somebody has those pieces in their lives of, you know, like I said, family home movies, that they want to be able to continue enjoying, then preserving that and digitizing it is the best way to go.
1: What has been revelatory about witnessing the cyberdeck trend and exploring physical media for me is just the way that it changes my relationship to my environment, and I start to see things based on their creative potential. And it is also like changed my relationship to the outdoors, where now I'm just like mentally noting in my head, like, you know, that's the Greenpoint Library where they have a bunch of tools, and that's where I can rent tools. Or like, here's a record store where like maybe I could ask someone for help. And so I've started to see, to be kind of corny about it, like to see the world as my internet. You know, I have the tools to build a cyberdeck, but I'm not in a rush. I'm more interested in actually learning about what communities could help me in the hypothetical situation I wanted to make one, or something different. Or like, so there's New York City Resistor in Borum Hill. It's like a hacker collective. They could probably fix your 2009 laptop. And I think I just walk around feeling more empowered, because I know what to do if I need help with something, and I can feel like I can very easily connect other people to that too. So I made myself a personal website, and I actually have like a resources page to kind of direct people to some of these hubs.
0: Oh my gosh, KD, Kat, thank you both so much for coming on the show. You have inspired me. Y'all inspired me today.
1: I love to get on my soapbox about this stuff.
2: Yeah, likewise.
0: That was digital archivist KD Kemp and culture writer for The Cut, Kat Zhang. Kat's article, Can Cyberdecks Help Us Reclaim Control from Big Tech?, is available on The Cut right now. I'm Brittany Luce, and you've been listening to It's Been a Minute from NPR. Next up is Wildcard, the show where cards control the conversation. Here's host Rachel Martin.
5: Thank you, Brittany. My guest this week is actor and author Danny McBride.
6: I think there's nothing funnier than somebody who's like full of hot air, or somebody who just has like an insane ego, and then it's completely obvious to everyone around them that, you know, they don't have the goods.
5: Actor and writer Danny McBride has built a career exploring the hilarious extremes of the male psyche. An almost delusional sense of self-confidence gets his characters flying high on their own supply, only to come crashing down when the inevitable weight of self-doubt shows up. But no matter where these characters are on their journey through American masculinity, be it Jesse from The Righteous Gemstones or Kenny Powers from Eastbound and Down, their fragility makes them all the more endearing. Danny McBride has a new book out on these same themes. It's called Thrilling Tales of Modern Men, and I am so very happy to welcome Danny McBride to Wildcard. Hi.
6: How are you doing? Thanks for having me on here. I appreciate it.
5: The first round is memories. One, two, or three?
6: I'm going to go with three.
5: How well did you adjust to the world of adult responsibility?
6: I'm not trying to toot my own horn, but
5: toot it.
6: I feel like I adjusted pretty well. You know, I went to film school in North Carolina, North Carolina School of the Arts, and I kind of just knew, like, well, I didn't come from any means. I paid for my own college. I went to a state school. And I think I kind of knew if I wanted to do this, I was going to have to move out to Los Angeles. And I didn't know anyone there. And there was no one who was going to help me or help fund it. So I kind of figured out pretty early that I was going to need to, like, you know, do it myself. I was going to have to find a job. I was going to figure out how to, like, live across the country from my parents.
5: Yeah.
6: And so I think I was thrown into it pretty quickly.
5: What do you remember about those early days?
6: They were very rough. Mm. It was, but it was fun. You know, I graduated with a large group of friends from that school that I still work with to this day. We all moved out, to Los Angeles, and it was fun.
5: So you went together with your crew.
6: We went with our crew. And I think when we first moved there from school, there might have been like 25 of us that moved out there. And then by the end of the first year, there was like six or seven of us that were left out there. Like everybody was dropping like flies. That portion of my life went by fast. It seemed like it was forever, but when you look back on it, it was like maybe the course of like 5 or 6 years, you know, of really struggling hard and trying to figure it out. But it was, I look back and I'm like grateful for all that time. It was a lot of fun.
5: But like what I'm so interested in what you felt like when your friends, you saw them saying, this is not working, or it's not working at the pace I expected it to, so I'm out.
6: Yeah.
5: And like, what convinces you
7: What delusion?
6: I know.
7: Convinces you that you can stay.
6: I think it is delusion. I think you kind of have to, you have to have a little delusion, I think, to pursue something that seems so far out the realms of possibility. I think I left LA like maybe two or three different times where I just like ran out of money and needed to go, like, you know, so I would move back at my parents' house and I substitute taught for about six months.
7: Oh my God.
6: And,
7: yes, you did.
6: I did. Yeah.
7: Now things make so much more sense. Like when you look at your oeuvre. Vice principals in particular is coming to mind. Yep. But yeah.
6: Yeah. I had come up with the idea for Eastbound when I was substitute teaching back in Virginia.
7: The best, best representation of like this kind of man, Kenny Powers, mm-hmm. talk about delusion, like just like this delusional belief in himself.
6: His ultimate main character syndrome. Yeah.
7: Totally. Okay, so substitute teaching, making ends meet, and you just, what was the turning point for you in LA?
6: I kind of had got advice when I first moved out there that a buddy of mine who had been out there for a while, and he had said, you're not going to find the job that you want to do. That's not going to happen. You just need to find something that pays your bills and that doesn't make you want to go home, you know? Mm-hmm. So that was, I waited tables for a while, and then I moved into this. I got like, I guess the, you know, I was a PA for a while. Like we worked, me and a lot of the buddies of mine that moved there, we worked on this show called Battle Dome, which was like an American Gladiators ripoff. And
7: nice.
6: I would vacuum the Battle Dome in between the matches. That was my, that was my job. And, you know, we would just,
7: it needs to be clean, the Battle Dome.
6: Somebody's got to get those teeth up off the ground. Someone has to, but it was fun because we were all like, we're all these guys from North Carolina and Virginia. And we always felt like we were outsiders and that the chance of any of us getting in was like really, was a long shot. But I think because of that, it would make, that camaraderie amongst us stronger. Cause I think we all kind of felt like we were all outsiders and we needed to have each other's backs. And that was like the best kind of chance maybe we would have.
7: Yeah. Okay. One. Two or three.
6: One this time.
7: Okay. When have you felt the most homesick?
6: I did Alien Covenant that Ridley Scott directed, and it was shot down in Australia. And, you know, I have two children. My wife, we had just had our second child, my daughter Peanut. But I had an absolute blast on that movie, but I really had kind of a crisis there where I'm like, I don't think I want this to be what the rest of my life is. Right. Like, I don't think I'm going to be one of these dads that's like spending all my time alone in hotel rooms, like, you know, FaceTiming my kids and feeling like, you know, crushed or in some purgatory where I'm like missing everything. And so, after that experience, that was in 2016, that's when I kind of had the idea of, you know, maybe it's time to like get out of LA and go live somewhere where I can try to shoot. Cause we had always shot all of our stuff in the South, in North Carolina. Mm-hmm. And, so then, yeah, I moved my family to Charleston, South Carolina. And then we've pushed all of our work since then down there. And so I've lived there full time and, you know, we shot The Righteous Gemstones down there. We shot Halloween down there. And, it just became important to me to try to figure out how to do what I want to do and not miss out on all of this really important stuff in life, like being a parent and seeing your kids grow up. And,
7: sure.
6: You know, I could see how fast it was going. And, yeah, I just didn't want to miss any of it.
7: Yeah, that's a very unglamorous part of that life.
6: Yeah.
7: Just lonely totally hotel is. Rooms. And being I mean,
6: it's
7: apart
6: the,
7: from
6: it's the lamest. It really is.
7: It doesn't sound good. I got to be honest. It does not sound good.
6: Like, oh, this is what it is. I didn't imagine that this was part of the deal.
7: Right. Coming up, actor and writer Danny McBride on his wedding weekend.
6: You know, it was a crazy wedding when Saturday morning, my suit that I was married in was in the lost and found. It had been discovered at the bottom of the pool.
7: I'm Rachel Martin, and you're listening to Wildcard from NPR.
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10: 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And today, actor and writer Danny McBride is playing the game, and it's time for him to pick the next card.
11: Round two, uh-oh. Insights. One, two, or three?
6: Let's go back to three.
11: Three.
7: How comfortable are you with being wrong?
6: Oh, man. I think I'm okay with being wrong. I think when you're in a, when you spend most of your life in a writer's room and you're constantly pitching ideas and you have to learn that it's the best idea wins and sometimes it might not come from you.
7: Yeah.
6: And so I think that,
7: feels like that would take a while.
6: It takes a little bit to get a hold of, but then you start to see that good stuff comes from that. You know, you see that in real time in a writer's room. I mean, I've been writing TV for 20 years now. We sold Eastbound and Down in 2006 and, I never knew how to write a TV show before we sold that, you know, and so I'd never even written stuff with a group of people before. And so that takes a lot of learning. I mean, you gotta figure out how to listen to everybody. You gotta figure out how not to, you know, kill people's spirits when the ideas aren't always stellar.
7: Yeah.
6: But then, like you said, you have to be able to admit when you're wrong. Like you pitch something and someone else pitches something better. You got to get rid of that ego and be like, yeah, what you have is way better than what I just said.
7: Do you remember an example of making a pitch in a writer's room and being super psyched about it and having other people say, yeah,
6: you know, it rarely happens with me. There's, you know what, honestly, it happens so much that I probably would, you know, it's part of the daily, you know, it's like some ideas stick, some ideas
7: but
6: don't.
7: Nothing, but clearly there wasn't one that scarred you in any way. You were able to get over it, metabolize that feedback pretty fast.
6: It's what I like about, you know, writing this book is so singular. It's just you by yourself.
7: Yeah.
6: And that is what's kind of fun about writing television is that you end up with a group of people that all are creating something from nothing and you're all looking to each other for where the guideposts are, whether we're doing it right or not. And it's a fun camaraderie that comes from that.
7: I imagine also liberating to do this kind of writing the book, because you're just like, oh, there's no one here. I'm just going to keep going this way.
6: Yep. But, you know, scary, because then you're like, well, what if my ideas are really bad?
7: Nah. Okay. Next one. One, two, or three.
6: Let's go for one.
7: When do you feel most like an outsider?
6: When do I feel the most like an outsider?
7: Maybe you don't anymore. You get to a certain point in your career and you're like, nah.
6: You know, I feel like I always have felt like an outsider in the entertainment industry for sure. I think I always have. And I don't think it's because of the way anyone's treated me. I just think that coming from the South and moving to Los Angeles, there is always sort of like this, and maybe it's all just self-imposed, but you definitely feel like, you know, do I belong here? Do people think I'm just some, like, you know, backwoods, you know, moron?
7: Sure.
6: Yeah. And so I think that you carry that. And again, I don't know how much of that is probably just me putting that on myself when you're there, but that's a tough city. It's obviously a tough industry. And so there's always a level I've always felt like, you know, I stick to kind of my trusted collaborators. Mm-hmm. And like I said, every time we make something, we always tend to go outside the system to try to do it. Mm-hmm. So I feel like there, but maybe it's healthy to feel like an outsider in an industry like that, you know?
7: Well, it's probably fueled your creativity.
6: Yeah, exactly.
7: If you're like, well, I don't care what these people think. They don't.
6: It's kind of good to invent an enemy. Like, you know what? We're going to show them.
7: Yeah.
6: It fuels you.
7: But I imagine there was part of you that also, just in your storytelling in general, it's not stuff that's being shown in other places. Mm-hmm. I mean, you are telling stories about the South, telling stories, especially with Righteous Gemstones. I mean, you're talking, you handle it so delicately, like institutionalized religion and the megachurch culture in particular. You have to be sort of from a place that understands that culture.
6: Totally.
7: And that is inherent to being an outsider. Hollywood Hollywood doesn't understand mega church culture. I mean, there are some in Hollywood, clearly, but like Southern mega church culture.
6: Yeah. And, you know, with that show in particular, you know, I have like lots of people in my family who like go to those churches too.
7: Yeah.
6: So I really, you know, I don't even know if they ended up watching the show, but I would always write it from the perspective that if they did, that they wouldn't feel like they were the butt of the joke.
7: Yeah.
6: And so I think even just having that much of an understanding of the culture and not just sort of trying to demonize a bunch of people for their beliefs for the sake of comedy, I felt like that was always like that was our kind of how we always approached that tone and what the joke was with it. It was about these characters that were sort of making a killing off of like saying one thing and then living in a completely different way. And I felt like that, even if you're someone who's very religious, like you can identify, you know that.
7: Sure, there's hypocrites everywhere.
6: Yeah, everywhere. Yeah. And so that was always a thought. But to come from that world, you can kind of handle it in a more authentic way, I guess.
7: Okay. Last one in this round.
6: Let's go back to one.
7: Oh, I didn't even have to say. Okay.
6: No, I already had made up my mind.
7: You already did.
6: Yep.
7: Commitment. What have you found surprising about getting older?
6: Oh, what have I found surprising? You know what? Honestly, the pace at which it starts to pick up. It really is kind of mind-blowing. Yeah, it is. And even with the kids, it's like, you know, they're like, to me, when I was a kid, I felt like middle school was like forever.
7: Oh, yeah.
6: And then you're something like, oh, it's like three summer trips. And then the kids are already heading into high school. It's like, it's been wild how.
7: Time's weird.
6: Yeah, how it just is. And even I think it put in perspective, like I kind of felt like my parents' whole life was my childhood. And then you start to realize with your own kids, like, whoa, this is like a blink of an eye. Like there was a whole life before them.
7: Yeah.
6: And now. Now this is such a this is such a small amount of time, you know. So I think that definitely surprised me of like, you know, the idea that your childhood is something that went on for so long and then you just see it from the other side. You're like, nah, not at all.
7: No. And also the possibilities that existed when you were young and it sort of can narrow when you're on the other side of 50.
6: Yep. See, I'm lucky because even when I was 21, I looked like I was 50 years old. So now I look at pictures of me when I'm younger, like I look older there somehow. This is weird.
7: So you're in the reverse. You look in the mirror now and you're like, looking
6: there
7: pretty
6: he is.
7: Good. Hey,
6: I've been preparing this my whole life.
10: If you're just tuning in, this is Wildcard from NPR, the show where cards control the conversation. I'm Rachel Martin, and my guest today is actor and writer Danny McBride. And it's time for Danny to pick the next card.
7: Okay, we're moving into round three, beliefs. One, two, or three?
6: Let's go for two.
7: Have you ever experienced a divine power? Danny McBride.
6: Wow. Have I ever experienced a divine power?
7: Yeah.
6: You know what? I mean, I grew up definitely going to church all the time.
7: Mm-hmm. What kind of church?
6: We went to a Southern Baptist church and we were really involved. My mom had a puppet ministry. She would do puppet shows for the children before the big sermon. So we spent a lot of time
7: puppet
6: at church.
7: Ministry.
6: Yeah.
7: That's amazing.
6: Yeah. It was pretty amazing.
7: Yeah.
6: So we spent a lot of time at church and now, as an adult, I probably stopped going to church like shortly after my parents got divorced, like in middle school. And I haven't gone back, but I've always been fascinated with religion and I, you know, I'm interested in all of it. I don't know what any of it is. So I'm open to all of it.
7: And, why is it interesting to you?
6: I think it's because you start to look at it and you're like, oh, it's interesting that all these stories have been passed down for like thousands of years. And this is everyone through time trying to like make sense of what the hell all of this is. And so I like it. I think that ultimately looking at it like a story, it's sort of kind of cool that this is different cultures, ways of interpreting like what this all is. I think it's like, I think it's super fascinating. So I think even when you start to look at the world that way, it's hard not sometimes to kind of feel like, oh, this is like, I'm meant to be in this moment or I met this person here. Somebody is orchestrating this. And so I felt those things, you know, but weirdly, something that does feel a little divine is that, you know, my daughter Peanut, she was born with like some sort of just delays, you know, so she was a little late to the party when it came to certain things and walking was one of them. She was like really late to walk. And the first time that she walked was literally when we shot the pilot of Righteous Gemstones in the sanctuary of the Righteous Gemstones. My wife brought the kids to the set to check it out, and we're in this massive mega church. The first time they've been there, and literally my daughter like stands up and just walks down the aisle. We're like, she's walking. She's doing it. Yeah.
7: Jesus has touched her.
6: Somebody did.
7: Someone. The universe.
6: But it was pretty wild. I mean, we laughed at it like, that's so funny that her first steps were literally in the Gemstone Sanctuary.
7: I mean, if that's not divine, what is?
6: Yep.
7: Really? Okay. Next one. One, two, or three.
6: Let's go back to three.
7: Three. Have you made peace with mortality?
6: Oh, wow.
7: Big one.
6: That's a big one. Let's get them heavier and heavier.
7: Let's go.
6: I don't know if I have or not. I mean, you know, obviously I want to stay here as long as I can, but obviously, you know, we're not allowed to. Our ticket gets punched at some point. Yeah. I think I tend to not think about it a lot. My wife thinks about it a lot. Anytime we go on a trip and it's me and her just going, she's always like, oh God, our kids are going to be orphans.
7: One.
6: I'm like, we're going to the beach for the weekend.
7: That's not good. You had a very dear friend die.
6: Yeah.
7: Ben Best in 2021.
6: Yep, I believe so. Yep.
7: And I guess I'm just wondering how that – he was your writing partner and collaborator.
6: He was. He was one of my best friends. Yep, I met him in college. And, yeah, he created Eastbound with us and was in Eastbound. And, yeah.
7: Yep. Do you conjure him in your writing at all? Like, how does he show up for you?
6: You know, I think about Ben a lot, honestly. I do. Yeah, he was a buddy of mine that he just went down the wrong path. You know, he got involved with substances and, I think he has like a beautiful daughter. And I think people were hopeful that like once that happened, that he would make different choices and maybe it would like straighten things out. And in some regards, I think it did, but ultimately, you know, he just made some bad choices and succumbed to them. And, so he was probably one of the funniest dudes I've ever met and very smart. He was someone who like, if he was around you, everyone would always assume like Ben likes me. He's like, Ben's such a good guy. I mean, he could make everybody feel seen and know how to kind of communicate with everybody.
7: What was he good at?
6: He was just a people person. He was naturally funny and, he was empathetic. He was really creative. He was a musician too. And he just had a lot of talent and, yeah, and he was just fun. He was just a good dude.
7: Yeah, I'm sorry about that. It's hard when you have a close group of people and you all know one another, like, deeply.
6: Yeah.
7: And to have to lose one member of that, I imagine, affect your creativity for a little while.
6: It definitely does. And, yeah. And then, you know, as time goes on, you just, like, you know, like I said, I think about him a lot and have conversations with him and, you know.
7: Yeah.
6: And so, yeah, so he doesn't feel like he's completely gone. I do feel like he's a part of who I am.
7: Yeah. Last one. One, two, or three.
6: Let's go for two.
7: Two. What's something you want younger generations to understand?
6: Ooh.

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1: It's not a moment you want to change anything about.
2: Okay.
1: It's just a moment you want to linger in a little longer.
2: Okay.
1: Which moment do you choose?
2: Oh, what do I choose? I think I would, and this is probably pretty cheesy, but honestly, I would just like sit in my wedding day for a little bit, you
1: You'd
2: know?
1: Be surprised. People, I mean, yes, why wouldn't you?
2: Yeah.
1: People choose wedding days.
2: There was a lot of people there, some of which you aren't here anymore. Yeah. And, yeah, and it was just seeing where everything has gone. That was, that memory always brings a smile to my face of what we were doing and who was there and all of the things that were still to come that we had no clue. I mean, my wife, Gia, I met her in 2001. So we've been together for a long time, 25 years. And, so
1: it's a long time.
2: It's a long time. And she knew me when I had $20, in my pocket and that was it. And so me and her together have seen so much and have kind of done amazing things we never would have ever imagined in a million years that we'd get the opportunities to do. And so I think that moment is what I would.
1: Can you give me a moment actually from your wedding day?
2: You know, we had it in Palm Springs and, we had what we got married. It was a whole weekend thing. We had locked down this whole hotel and Guy and I, we like to party. And so we had our wedding at like Friday at like 4. We're like, let's just get the wedding out of the way so we can just rock and roll all weekend and not have that lingering over us. So all day Saturday, it was just a massive pool party and people were never leaving the pool. So you can only imagine that, everyone was just in the pool. It was disgusting. So much so that
1: this is the first time that like public urination has been part of a memory time machine.
2: It was that much fun though that you didn't care. And we were going to go on our honeymoon, that Monday and, we had to delay it because I got an ear infection from being in that pool.
1: Oh my God. Really?
2: Yeah. It was a wild wedding. It was a crazy wedding when Saturday morning, my suit that I was married in was in the lost and found. It had been discovered at the bottom of the pool. So you know that it was a good time.
1: Danny McBride, it was so fun to talk with you. Yeah, thank you for doing it.
2: Thanks for having me on. This was a lot of fun.
1: And that's it for this week's Wild Card from NPR. I'm Rachel Martin. We'll shuffle the deck and be back next week. Same time, same place. You've been listening to the It's Been a Minute and Wild Card Radio Hour from NPR. Thanks for listening.
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4: The TED Radio Hour's up next. And traffic, too. Steve Herrera is in with now a problem in the North Bay. Hey, Steve.
5: Hi, Sandy. It's a slow migration in Santa Rosa. Northbound 101 before Todd Road, a crash involving a couple cars and a pickup truck blocking the right-hand shoulder. In Emeryville, westbound East Shore Freeway before Powell Street, a wreck impacting the left lane. And pretty heavy in San Francisco, northbound 101 from Cesar Chavez to the Skyway. Steve Herrera, 4KQED.
4: Thanks, Steve. See you next hour. And this week on Spooked. On patrol in Iraq, Dallas Sanchez and his team take over a house in Baghdad. But an unseen force has a message for them. Get out. That's on Spooked, wherever you listen to podcasts. The forecast for tonight, mostly cloudy, some possible showers after midnight, and lows in the upper 50s to mid-60s, warmer temperatures tomorrow. Sandy Althaus on KQED-FM San Francisco, KQEI-FM North Highlands, Sacramento. 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
7: Live from NPR News in Washington, I'm Janine Hurst. Republican Senator Mitch McConnell released a statement on his health today, saying he won't be returning to the Senate yet on the advice of his doctors after he was hospitalized for several weeks after falling and sustaining minor injuries. He says he later developed pneumonia and is now out of the hospital. McConnell didn't say when he would return. His condition has been the subject of much concern after there was no statement from his office since he was hospitalized last month. He included a photo of him and his wife, Elaine Cho, in the statement. Kentucky's Governor Andy Beshear has called on McConnell to update constituents on his condition. Republican Senator Lindsey Graham died last night from an aortic dissection, according to the Washington, D.C. Medical Examiner. He was 71 years old. Ukrainian President Zelensky says his country lost a staunch advocate. NPR's Joanna Kakissis reports Graham had just visited Ukraine.
8: Writing on social media, Zelensky said he was deeply saddened by Graham's death and called him a true defender of freedom. Graham visited Ukraine 10 times since Russia's full-scale invasion in February 2022. His last visit was just last week. He met with Zelensky and toured a drone production facility. On Friday, Graham told reporters in Kyiv that the White House was ready to support a new sanctions bill on Russia.
9: We have a magic moment in time here. In the coming months, if we do this right, we can end this war.
8: He said the plan includes strengthening Ukraine's military. Joanna Kakissis, NPR News, Kyiv.
7: The U.S. is launching more strikes against Iran this evening. This after Iran fired warning shots at a tanker attempting to transit through a different route on the Strait of Hormuz yesterday, which Tehran says is a violation of the Memorandum of Understanding. And Iran says the strait is now closed. U.S. Ambassador to the U.N. Mike Waltz says Iran is trying to hold the world hostage to come to a deal.
10: I think Iran is still very much of the mindset that it can use the global economy as some type of leverage.
7: Speaking there on ABC's This Week, federal health authorities say an outbreak of a foodborne illness has now been detected in 31 states. NPR's Joe Hernandez reports.
11: Cyclosporiasis is a gastrointestinal disease caused by the parasite Cyclospora, which can contaminate food and water. The Centers for Disease Control and Prevention says it's still trying to figure out what caused the spike in infections and that the total number of cases could rise. Previous outbreaks in the U.S. have been linked to raspberries, basil, cilantro, snow peas, and lettuce. Cyclosporiasis is not typically fatal and no deaths have been reported, but federal health officials say there have been 86 hospitalizations. Joe Hernandez, NPR News.
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12: Live from KQED News, I'm Christopher Allam. In the battle over San Francisco's Sunset Dunes Park, cost is the new talking point. Reopening the Great Highway to cars on weekdays could cost the city well over $10 million, according to records reviewed by KQED. Supporters of the plan say it would ease traffic, but Lucas Lux, president of Friends of Sunset Dunes, says the price isn't worth it.
13: If you want to spend $14 million of taxpayer money to rip out a park, I think you have to ask yourself why. What do you get out of it?
12: Voters could get the chance to decide on this again if a proposed measure qualifies for the November ballot. CNH Sugar and its striking workers plan to go back to the negotiating table tomorrow, KQED's Samantha Kennedy reports.
14: Warehouse workers have been on strike since June after reaching an impasse in discussions over retiree benefits, sick days, and overtime. The union says the company wants to cut sick days in half and get rid of retirement benefits. CNH is offering a 20% raise over 5 years. Union member Cesar Garibay says the union wants to see the company make compromises.
15: We're hoping they do. During the negotiations, we offered them some compromise to some of the language they wanted.
14: Workers say the company hasn't bargained in good faith, but the meeting is a good sign. The Monday talks will be the first time the two sides have met since the strike began. I'm Samantha Kennedy, KQED News.
12: And I'm Christopher Alam.
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0: It's the TED Radio Hour from NPR. I'm Manoush Zomorodi. On the show today, tracking what the body needs. And one of the most basic things our bodies need is movement.
1: So if you kind of map out the trajectories of our sedentary time and, you know, how much time we spend watching TV, how much time we spend sitting in a car, how much time we spend sitting at work, it's kind of been like steadily increasing across decades.
0: This is exercise scientist Keith Diaz.
1: And society and our cultural and societal norms are telling us you're supposed to sit in your desk. If you're not in your desk, you're not learning, you're not being productive.
0: Keith Diaz has spent the past 15 years researching the impacts of a sedentary lifestyle on our health and how much movement we really need to stay healthy. It all started with a headline that he desperately wanted to debunk.
1: I came across some news headline. It was like in Runner's World magazine. It said something like, sitting is the new smoking, even if you're a runner. And I was like, you know, as a runner, I tend to see exercise as the cure-all, prevent-all for everything. And so for this article to, you know, put it out there that, like, you know, what you do exercise-wise, you're running, that's not enough. I didn't believe it. And so I set off in my career to debunk that and show that, you know, that's not true. Exercise can overcome. That sitting isn't the kryptonite to exercise. And here we are almost 15 years later, and man, I've come to see it in a very different light.
2: We are living in the most sedentary era in modern history.
0: Keith Diaz continues from the TED stage.
2: In a single year, the average adult now spent a full 187 days, over half of the year, sitting or physically idle. The bad news is that our bodies weren't designed for this. I know because I've spent my career as a scientist studying the harms of being highly sedentary. And what scientists have found is that being highly sedentary increases your risk of diabetes, cancer, dementia, heart disease, and ultimately, early death. Worse, this is true even if you exercise regularly. Exercise only makes up a tiny fraction of your day. The toxicity comes from when movement begins to disappear from your life. And this begs the question, why isn't exercise alone enough? A part of the answer lies in our muscles. Our muscles are more than just the machinery that power movement. They're also really important for regulating things like our metabolism. Let's use blood sugar as an example. Our muscles are like sponges for blood sugar. When we regularly use and contract our muscles, they're like a moist sponge soaking up the sugar from the bloodstream. But when we don't regularly use and contract our muscle, like a dry and shriveled up sponge, not really good at soaking up anything. Now here's the key. When we exercise, it rewets the sponge. But eventually, that sponge dries out if you get little to no movement the rest of your day. If our muscles need regular use to function optimally, then outside of any exercise time, we need to be contracting them frequently through movement. The question that we asked in my lab is, what's the least amount of movement breaks that we need in order to offset the harms of being highly sedentary? And the answer we found was a 5-minute walk every half hour.
0: In 2023, as part of the Body Electric Project, NPR partnered with Keith's team at Columbia University Medical Center to conduct a massive study with over 20,000 public radio listeners, testing how feasible this gold standard of 5 minutes of movement for every half hour of sedentary time was out of the lab.
1: I mean, we set out really to answer the question, can people do movement breaks in the real world?
0: And the answer was yes. It wasn't easy at first, but once people committed to taking regular breaks throughout the day, they started noticing the positive effects on their mood, productivity, fatigue levels, and more. Plus, Keith now has an exciting update.
1: What we're finding is that once people take about 5 movement breaks a day, you start to see diminishing returns in terms of their improvements in fatigue. Right, like after about 5 to 6 breaks a day, you don't get that much extra benefit from doing 7, 8, or 9. And so that to me seems like a little bit of a better message too, that, you know, just strive for 5. Would I love for it to be every half hour, every hour? That'd be great. But what we found in the real world is that people really had a hard time sticking to that regimented clock of every hour. But maybe this is a different way to think about it. Five times in your day, move for 5 minutes.
0: Our body is constantly sending us a signal about what it needs. But are we listening? What happens when we start paying closer attention, not just to how we feel, but to the patterns hidden inside our daily lives? From simple habits like taking movement breaks to cutting-edge wearables that track everything from sleep to stress, new tools are changing the way we understand our health. And so today on the show, we're exploring ways of tracking what the body needs. For exercise scientist Keith Diaz, when it comes to changing our sedentary habits, Keith says we need to deal with what we think being productive looks like.
2: One of the biggest concerns I often hear from employers and schools about movement breaks is that they worry that it's disruptive, that it'll hurt productivity and performance. But movement doesn't mean you have to stop working. You can have walking meetings, pace around while you're on a call, get walking pads, or simply just move around while thinking. But the bigger idea and concept with movement breaks is that when you compare brain activity after movement versus after sitting, the differences are so striking. The brain after movement looks like one certainly far more ready to learn and to work, and yet somewhere along the way we decided that sitting and staring in front of a computer screen for 8 hours straight is the best way to work. And that's where the real challenge lies. Productivity culture, convenience culture, and technology are re-engineering our lives and steadily removing the need for movement. We can have groceries delivered and robots vacuum our floors without ever getting off the couch. And the consequences of this re-engineering is that we now often see movement as something to avoid.
0: So a lot of people rely these days on their device, a smartphone, to ping them, you know, it's time to get up. You're actually not a fan, if I understand correctly, of fitness trackers, you've told me. So, like, how do you approach this?
1: Yeah, I mean, why I'm not as much of a fan of it is that you're relying on kind of external cues still. And where I'd love to see this, and what the science kind of tells us on human behavior change, is that for us to build a habit, it has to be more so something internal, right? And so when we kind of learn how to check back in with our bodies, right, and we don't have to rely on external cues to do that, right, that behavior is much more likely to stick. The example I always use is brushing teeth is like the ultimate health behavior that since we were kids, we're taught and trained to do, but we also have tied it to cues in our day. We know that when we get ready in the morning to go and leave our house, or that when we get ready for bed at night, we automatically are cued by our environment that like, oh yeah, teeth brushing, that's next up. I put my pajamas on, I go brush my teeth. Like that's just the natural part of it. And so getting to that place in our everyday lives for movement breaks or just movement in general of like, okay, I've just finished a work task. I'm going to go take a movement break before I go on to the next one. I just finished a meeting. Before I go to the next one, I'm going to move, right? And tying it to cues in our day rather than relying on some kind of device to remind us. Because ultimately people, at the end of the day, most people end up hating that reminder and ignore them.
0: Yeah. You know, it's annoying. It starts to annoy you. It starts to be like, okay, good to know. Thanks, but I'm busy. So I guess my question is, what happens next? Like, our relationship with technology is getting even more entangled. So are we at this point where we have to be taught, be more specific, put language around or doses, as you say, around things that like, you know, probably when I was a kid, if someone was like, did you get enough movement today? That would be kind of like, maybe not in school, but like generally we were always moving. I had to move to go to the next class. Like I had to move to go get a new book.
1: Yeah. And maybe it's going back to that point of like harnessing like this idea or notion that like a body that moves is a more efficient and productive body as well. Like what moves the needle for employers outside of like policy changes, right? Is incentivizing employers to allow this to happen? I feel like I keep saying the same story again and again and again, and people want to keep talking about it, but nothing is changing. And that's where I just feel like I feel stuck, because I'm like, how much do I have to keep talking about it? How much more science needs to come out before somebody starts doing something about it?
0: Okay, so I'm going to offer a more positive perspective, Keith. One is that we can actually change our habits pretty fast. Like, I'm thinking of going to Zoom for everything during the pandemic. And also, like, I definitely heard from the people who joined our study that once they committed to taking movement breaks, and they got their friends to try it, they got their office mates to try it, they realized that they wanted to keep doing it. But it starts with just getting people to try.
1: Yeah. And I think what you're getting at is it's a grassroots movement, right? Like, the top ain't changing things, so we're going to have to start from a different perspective and a different approach. And it's this trickle effect. And, you know, normalizing the behavior has to start with somebody being willing to do it and step out of that comfort zone. Like, I'm always that guy in a Zoom call who, like, is walking on a treadmill while everybody else is sitting.
0: But I know, like, it's weird to see you sitting right now, actually.
1: Yeah. But, you know, then you start, some other people start thinking, like, oh, like, I want to do that too. So a couple of my staff members went out and got walking pads, right? And so,
0: nice.
1: Like, when you make it acceptable, like, oh, that's totally a normal thing to do, and I wouldn't even think twice about it, right? Like, we have to start changing that perception and that culture, and it may have to start with just people doing it and making it normal. And maybe eventually we'll get there.
0: I think we need a meme. Like, touch grass worked really well. Maybe we need, like, yeah, dance on grass or something like that.
1: Totally.
0: We're going to figure it out, Keith. We're on the journey.
1: Totally.
0: All right. Time for a movement break.
1: Keep it going. Keep it going.
0: That was Columbia University Medical Center's Keith Diaz. He is an exercise physiologist and also wrote the foreword to the book Body Electric, The Hidden Health Costs of the Digital Age and New Science to Reclaim Your Well-Being. 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On the show today, tracking what the body needs. I'm Manoush Zomorodi, and you're listening to the TED Radio Hour from NPR. 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
0: 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I'm Manoush Zomorodi. 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
7: I have 4 smartwatches, so an Apple, Fitbit, Sensomics, and a Whoop. I have 2 rings on me, an Aura ring and something called Ultra Human.
0: This is Professor Michael Snyder. He's the director of the Stanford Center for Genomics and Personalized Medicine.
7: I have hearing aids, which I do use for hearing, but they also do sensing as well. I have an exposometer that measures airborne exposures, and I have my iPhone that tracks a few odds and ends, like steps and things. Some of that's redundant with the other watches.
0: And how long have you been collecting all of this information?
7: Well, I've been collecting deep data on me for about 16 and a half years now. The wearable part, I'd say, runs for about 11 years, 12 years.
0: Of course, wearables and tracking devices have been around for a long time, but the types of data they can collect is constantly getting more precise.
7: Your resting heart rate variability, your blood oxygen, something you don't get in a doctor's office called galvanic stress response. This is conductance on your skin. And it turns out that when you're stressed, you're sweating more, so your skin gets more moist. And when you're diabetic, your skin gets more dry. Some of the watches will, at least one of them, will detect blood pressure and measure that.
0: Michael has spent decades doing massive studies using information collected from wearables. And his research is changing our understanding of how genetic risks and personal habits combine to shape human health. And for individuals, as in what does this mean for you? Well, he believes that self-monitoring and collecting more of our own physical data will soon transform how we each stay healthy.
7: These devices, they're not expensive now, and they're only going to get cheaper in the future. You can keep the individual people themselves healthy by, you know, catching when they first get ill, treat them, catch heart conditions. I think there's going to be a ton of stuff. Catch mental health problems like depression, anxiety. We're doing a lot of research there. Cardiovascular disease. You know, it's not going to be a perfect system, but even if we could catch 50% of these, it'd be amazing.
0: I mean, I think people have been wearing like smartwatches or, you know, collecting how many steps they're walking every day. And this has been going on for a while now, as you said, like over a decade. But are we at some sort of tipping point when people actually know what to do with this information? Like, for example, I've been tracking my steps for 6 years and I rarely even look at the data, but is something changing when it comes to collecting information about our bodies?
7: When these first came out, it's as you say, they were fitness trackers. And realistically, people put them on their wrist and they would, you know, wear them for 3 months, say, yep, I know my pattern, I'm done. Then they throw it in a drawer and be done with it. But I think what the tipping point is that you're referring to is that they're actually health monitors. They can track a lot more than just your steps. For example, resting heart rate variability are really good indicators of your health. We've used them to be able to pick up when you're getting a viral infection in advance of symptoms because your heart rate goes up. What's powerful about them is they're measuring you 24/7. They're always following you. We've exploited this in a way that we can actually, if your heart rate's up for too high for too long, it triggers a red alert. And that can be indicative of a viral infection. And more recently, we've shown it's indicative of mental health stress as well.
0: You actually told me a story about a Stanford researcher who had a heart attack. And there was data behind that that could have predicted that he was going to?
7: Yeah, it was a very interesting study, you know, a little bit tragic to say the least. There was a person working in my lab for 2 years, very wonderful person, high energy. You meet this guy, you assume he's in great health and in great shape. And it turns out he was very much a believer in all of the wearable things that we were doing. He had an Apple Watch and an Oura Ring. He would exercise pretty regularly on a Peloton, which also has tracking data. And basically, one day as he was running on his Peloton, actually quite intensely, and it turns out he died right after that. It was really quite tragic. And his wife, he, you know, knew how much he liked the lab and being there and shared the data with us and asked us to take a look at it. And because he had the latest Apple Watch and also the Oura Ring, we could track what was going on. It was very clear 4 months before he passed away. He had a significant, what I like to call step function, meaning his resting heart rate went up, his heart rate variability dropped, his gait, which you can also get from a smartwatch, shifted, and his sleep also shifted. And so there was a sign something was off. Yet there was no system to relay that information back to say, hey, something's off, you should go get checked out. And I think that's what we need to do next. We have this for viral infection alerting, but we don't have it for all these other things, which is what we need to. And so we're now trying to study this further, you know, track people's, if you will, cardiovascular state, and then build a real-time alerting system. We need to run proper studies first, but that is the goal, to be able to see when you see something's off. You may not always know what it is. Like right now, we can't tell the difference between a respiratory viral infection and a anxiety attack. But we do know something's off. So we will be able to distinguish those in the future, by the way. There are enough ways to measure this now we can tell them apart, but when we first set up the study, we couldn't, but it does tell you something's off. And that, I think that should give you pause to look at this further.
0: I mean, it's interesting. My dad, has a pacemaker that sends data constantly back to his cardiologist. But of course, it took him having a cardiac issue for him to need a pacemaker, which then sends back all of this data. So describe to me, like, how you see this working in the future, especially if it's not data that's specific to one particular organ function, right? You're talking about data that collected altogether forms a picture of someone's health.
7: Yeah, the way I see it working is you wear these devices. Right now they're on your wrist or your ring or even in your ear if they're a hearing aid. I think in the future they may also be implantables, because some people don't like to wear the stuff, and if you just put it under your skin, then kind of like your pet. Your pet often has GPS trackers.
0: Oh, yeah. Uh-huh.
7: So anyway, I'm not saying people are the same as pets, but you get the idea. They can track some useful things. And the point out of all of this is that we can track the stuff passively. Now, I do think there's enough information in these devices. You can get quite a bit of data. So, for example, we can get a signal for red blood cell count because of the way the devices work. They actually look for it. They measure your oxygenated hemoglobin. So hemoglobin with oxygen, that's in your red blood cells. So they get a sense of your red blood cell count. And that's valuable for anemia and dehydration. And then there are other parameters like the conductance on your skin. That's important for dryness. I mentioned earlier that actually is a sign of diabetes. So there's enough parameters there that they not only just tell you things are off, but they can give you some clues as to which direction they're off. So I think they will pull in valuable data, and they'll just like your car, you probably look at your speed and your gas tank, but otherwise you don't really look at much in your car. And so the way I see it working is that there'll be all these sensors running in the background. And then when something goes off, you'll get a red alert on your phone, and you should probably go get it checked out. But yeah, people always ask me, what's the most important wearable to wear? And I always tell them a continuous glucose monitor, because it's in part because we have so many people who are out of control with their glucose. And these continuous glucose monitors are so visual that once you wear them, you'll never eat the same again. And I mean that in a good way, meaning you'll see exactly what spikes you. And this is very personal. Different foods spike different people. So you see what foods spike you, which ones don't, and you just gravitate towards the ones that don't and avoid the ones that do. And if you are going to eat the ones that do spike your glucose, well, go do that brisk 15-minute walk, and that'll suppress the spike. So there are things you can do to mitigate these. And in general, spiking is bad for your health. It correlates not only with diabetes, but cardiovascular disease. So I think we've got to get this under control, and we're not there yet, that's for sure. Our healthcare system is broken.
0: Here's Michael Snyder on the TED stage.
7: Our laboratory in the last 17 years has been trying to improve it. And along the way, I've even learned a lot of new things about my own health. It's broken because we practice sick care rather than health care. And even when we practice health care, if you think about it, it's a pretty archaic process. You will travel to a physician's office. That really hasn't changed much in the last 40 years. When you're there, they'll take lots of blood. And from all that blood in the time you're there, they actually don't make very many measurements. And from those measurements, they'll treat you based on population averages rather than the individual. We're trying to change all those steps, and one area in particular is remote health monitoring. What if you can measure your health with sensors and a dashboard, much like your car dashboard?
0: So you think also that in the future, like, just like we look at our car's dashboard, like, okay, are the tires inflated enough? How much gas do I have? I can check all the vital signs of my car, that we'll be able to do that for our bodies too.
7: Absolutely. I think we need that, because I think we want, just like our car, to run well and efficiently forever, or as long as you want to live.
0: But how do we get to a place where we think more of healthcare as preventive, like a personal dashboard to monitor our health in a sort of more holistic way?
7: Yeah, well, we have to change the financial incentives. That's number one. What happens is people really only go to the doctor when they're ill, and so therefore they only go every few years, typically. There's no reason for any health plan to keep you healthy today, and that's why we practice sick care, because that's when people get paid. And the one exception to this is this life insurance company, John Hancock. They have a vitality program that basically gives points if you wear smartwatches and do things that keep you healthy, walk your 10,000 steps, for example. And so we need more things like that, because in that case, the incentives are aligned. If people live longer, John Hancock makes more money. It's a life insurance company. So they wind up making more money if you live longer and you are healthier. So that's a good thing. And so again, they've got the financial incentives aligned. We need that for our health providers as well, that they, and in the whole system, it's pretty clear. If you stay healthier, you know, you'll push off having all these chronic conditions. And hopefully the idea is for us to live long, healthy lives and then just pass away sort of all at once, but not hang on there for the last decade of life. There are studies now that show that people live the last 11 to 15 years of their life on average with chronic conditions, meaning they're living their last decade of life unhealthy. And that's not a good situation to be in. And so I think as these technologies get cheaper and cheaper, as they get more facile, like we talked about the heart attack case, if we automatically have people's information from their devices going to their doctor's office, that would actually be much more accurate, because your resting heart rate first thing in the morning is way more accurate than what's in a doctor's office. And so that stuff should just be online, sitting there when you walk in. Right now, your nurse takes your blood pressure and all these things. That can just get pulled straight in, and it'd be more accurate, better data. And no more of this, well, when did this seem to go off? You could actually look at someone's heart rate information and see, wow, it looks like it went off, you know, 3 weeks ago or whatever. You can see it because of a jump up. So I think we can pull in information a lot better, and then the physician can make better assessments and spend less time on the routine things and spend more time on more complex things. Now, of course, we're all going to have AI agents in the future, and the physician will be working with those to help actually better manage your health.
0: Okay, my spidey sense, my worrying radar is going off beep, beep, beep right now. I want to push back on a few of these things. Okay, so first of all, digital privacy. Who's in charge of all of this data that's being collected? And if an insurance company is using it to incentivize me, couldn't they possibly also punish me or hold a pre-existing condition against me?
7: Yeah, well, we would hope not. You're not allowed to be discriminated against for your genome information for health insurance. You can for life insurance, though, and employment. You're not allowed to be discriminated for that from your, based on your genetic information. My own view is that we obviously, if people are getting discriminated against, I do think we need laws to protect that. You know, I'm a believer that in any, you know, wealthy society, which I view the United States and most Western countries to be in, that you should have some minimal level of health care for your citizens. So I would hope that that would be the case for everyone. Obviously, it isn't, but we need to get there. But even if it were the case where, let's say, someone was using your smartwatch, I'd rather know that something is off and catch it with a watch than not know it exists and die of a heart attack, for example. So we need to... You know, the information is still valuable, but as it moves and becomes more facile, we do need, I think, I would argue, laws to protect people then in those circumstances.
0: The other concern I would have is that right now this sounds like a rich person's health care system. I mean, you know, having someone to actually give your data to, a physician or a clinician, that means that you are seeing a doctor to begin with. How do we begin to make this more accessible? Right now, this is an expensive proposition.
7: So you're right. The way we do deep data profiling, only rich people can afford it. And getting your genome sequence and some of these other things, only people who pay out of pocket can do it. And, you know, we have a company called QBio that does whole body MRI and a pretty deep medical testing. It's $3,500. So a number of people can pay for that, but, you know, probably the average working class family cannot, or they'd have to save up. I do think it would save money in the long term, but it only hits a subset of people. So there I would say, yes, some people won't have access to that, but the one area where they will have access is the wearables. That's a neutralizer. Mm. So I think when you join a health plan, they should give you that smartwatch as part of the enrollment in the plan, because anyone can do it. You can do it remotely too, right? You can live in the boonies and have this data transferred to your phone. Most people do have a phone, even when they live in remote parts of the world. 60% of the world has a phone, believe it or not, of adults. And so even in these remote places, they have a phone. All I have to do is link it to a smartwatch, and you've got a health tracking system that can track a fair number of things. Again, resting heart rate variability. Heart rate variability is kind of a new metric that's popped up that turns out to be a really great gauge of people's health.
0: Yeah, tell me about that, because I've been hearing it. I used to think that a steady heart rate was what you wanted, but that's actually not true.
7: Yeah, that's correct. So you have, you know, your what's called your sympathetic nervous system and parasympathetic nervous system, so voluntary and involuntary systems acting. And it turns out when they intersect, you wind up, if you're healthy, you get a variable heart rate, meaning they're not exactly the same beat per minute for every beat. There's just a little bit of a difference in the milliseconds, and that's healthy. You actually should be having that. And when people's health goes down, either from a viral infection, heart conditions, and we saw this in the case I mentioned earlier about the person who had the heart failure, it's a general rule your heart rate variability drops. And so it's a relatively new measure, but it turns out to be a very, very important one.
0: When we come back, more with geneticist Michael Snyder and how his hearing aids monitor his social interactions. Would you want them? Today on the show, tracking what the body needs. I'm Manoush Zomorodi, and you're listening to the TED Radio Hour from NPR. We'll be right back.

0: 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On Snap Judgment this week, a teenager picks up his family car from the auto shop, but within minutes, the vehicle accelerates and shows no sign of stopping. A short errand.
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2: It's the TED Radio Hour from NPR. I'm Manoush Zomorodi. Today on the show, tracking what the body needs. Stanford genetics professor Michael Snyder is a big believer in wearable technology. He regularly wears about 8 devices, including 4 smartwatches, a few bio-tracking rings, and hearing aids that track different health measures 24/7. Snyder believes that individual health metrics tracked through these devices could bring about a revolutionary shift in how medicine is practiced. But also, it could change how we interact with each other on a daily basis. Let's go back to Michael's hearing aids.
3: These new hearing aids, they come from a company called Starkey, which is a hearing aid manufacturer, and they basically are collecting data. We're measuring how much they're interacting and the kinds of interactions. So how much they're in conversations, for example, with others, and how much they participate in this. We also measure, you know, TV time, how much they're, I suppose, on the internet by the voices announced, how much background noise is in their environment. So it captures all kinds of different information, and the goal is to try and understand what environments and how they interact with that environment will better lead to cognition, because we're doing cognition surveys as we go along. So we think this is very, very valuable information. We're not violating privacy. We're not collecting information about what they're saying, but more whether they're in these conversations or not. And so we know that's important, and I think what we're going to learn from this hearing aid study is exactly, you know, what kinds of interactions are important for keeping your cognition up. So we want to know what keeps you sharp. It's the number one thing people worry about most as they get older is their cognition. They're afraid of dementia and Alzheimer's, and I don't blame them.
2: Can we talk more about how doctors currently use data? I guess most doctors anyway, they rely on averages, right? So for example, I just got blood work done, and as long as each thing that they tested for was in the green zone, it came back as normal. Do you take issue with that approach?
3: Population measurements, they are important. Don't get me wrong. If you're out of, you know, an individual range and you're very high on certain things, it is worth looking into. But equally important is knowing your baseline, because we all have very different baselines for heart rate, for skin temperature, for all these different things. And when you go off from your health, you'll get a jump up in that. But if you're, by today's world, if you're still in a normal range, nobody says anything to you. And a good example is, if say your heart rate is normally 60 and suddenly your resting heart rate goes to 75, something's off with you. Whereas 75 could be very normal for other people and probably wouldn't be flagged on a population average. And I think we need to get this into medicine. There's two things that count. One is your shift from your normal baseline, and the other is, are you population average out of range? Both of those are important. And I would argue the first one's even more important, shift from your baseline. And we can pick this up with wearables. We can pick this up with any kind of measurement, the microsampling I mentioned earlier, even your regular clinical measures, it's very important to know your trajectories.
2: Is there ever a point, though, where all this information is too much information, that people become hyper vigilant about every little thing that their body is doing? Keith Diaz, the researcher at Columbia with whom I partnered, he says, I can't wear a smartwatch because tracking my steps makes me crazy. I'll find myself, you know, looping around my backyard to make sure I get enough steps. Where's the line?
3: Yeah, no. Well, obviously, we want everyone to be a healthy life. You don't want your devices making you unhealthy. My own view is there's no such thing as too much information, that this stuff is very, very valuable. But it's true, you don't want people freaking out. Like, you don't, you know, if people get their genome sequence and they're anxious about this sort of thing, you don't want them waking up every morning, oh, am I going to get breast cancer? I'm going to get breast cancer. But I'm a believer the person owns their own data. If you are willing to share it, your physician can definitely see when things are going off, and you can see it too. Imagine when you go into the doctor's office and you say you're not feeling well. First thing they ask is, so when did this start? And you can almost always tell from your watch when it started. Mm-hmm. There's a shift. And suddenly you could correlate that with maybe something that happened. In my case, when I got Lyme disease, it was picked up with a smartwatch and a pulse ox. I saw these shifts, and I knew 2 weeks earlier I was in rural Massachusetts helping my brother put up fences where, you know, most ticks are Lyme infested in rural Massachusetts. I was there one day, and it's pretty clear because I was there one day, and then 2 weeks later I saw the shift up. It raised a strong possibility it was Lyme disease. I never had a bullseye, but it's just the whole timing, and that turned out to be correct. It was Lyme disease. So I do think, again, this can be very, very important and valuable information.
2: I've been learning about this concept of interoception over the last year, this idea of the body sort of indicating to the brain what it needs. I mean, I hear people who are like, I don't even know if I sleep well anymore. I look at my device and it tells me. And sometimes I'm like, really? That's all I slept? I thought I slept well. Do we start to lose touch with our embodied sense of self when we start outsourcing all of our functions to being collected and tabulated by wearables?
3: I would argue wearables for certain kinds of things like infectious disease, AFib, those are really, really valuable, right? It's hard to argue with that. Mm. We have some studies running now on transplant families. There's individuals with transplants. We're trying to see if anyone in the family gets ill. And if that happens, they get a red alert and they can isolate and not ideally infect the person who had the transplant. And this has worked, actually. So it's alerted people who could die if they actually got one of these respiratory virals. So I think there are situations where it's good. Now, you picked the example of sleep, which I think is one of the more interesting ones. One of my colleagues here at Stanford has run a study that shows that depending what you tell people determines how they feel. So regardless of what the value is on their sleep device, if you tell them they had a good night's sleep from their score, even if they didn't, they actually wind up functioning very well that day. They do well. If you tell them they had a bad night's sleep, they actually don't function so well. So I think there people are very influenced psychologically by the score. So maybe that is a trickier one.
2: Earlier in our conversation, you said that continuous glucose monitors are the most important device someone could wear to keep track of their health. In an ideal world, how do you want to see people using them?
3: Yeah, well, for one thing, I would say everybody wears one at least once a year, more if they're heading in the wrong direction, meaning their glucose out of control and it's getting worse. And they do it before they're diabetic, so prevent diabetes, keep people healthy. Hmm. So we need to get them on these folks earlier. And because it's so visual, you will change your behavior in a good way. I'll tell you, when you wear one of these things and you drink a McDonald's shake, your glucose just goes through the roof and you'll think twice about drinking that shake again.
2: And what's the danger there, just for people who are not familiar?
3: What it's doing is it's launching a lot of glucose into your blood. It winds up, your proteins get modified, and a key indicator of this is something called a hemoglobin A1C. It's a measure of your glucose levels, and that's associated with diabetes. And technically, diabetes doesn't kill you, but diabetes is associated with everything bad, cardiovascular disease, increased cancer. And so you really want to keep your glucose levels down. And these devices, again, because they're so visual and it's real-time feedback, and I think if we get them out there, we can have a big transformation in preventing diabetes, in my opinion.
2: And what would that look like in terms of affecting society and not having so many people who are diabetic?
3: I think probably as teenagers we start, maybe before we start putting these on, and then people would come aware earlier. Parents knew this stuff. If I knew 40 years ago what I knew now, I would have been eating very, very differently. And I think if, you know, new parents knew this stuff, they'd be a little more careful. Sugar is everywhere. So I think, you know, I am very Pollyannish. I think we can have a, you know, healthy society if we just educate people properly. Now people tend to look at this stuff as they get old, because their friends are getting unhealthy and this sort of thing. And we should really be doing it much, much earlier. You know, I know when you're young, you feel like you're invincible, you're going to live forever. But I think more of these pictures of showing two people who are 75, one who's all stooped over and doesn't look very good at all, and another who looks like they're ready to run a marathon and looks incredibly fit. Those are very important visuals that I think will help people become healthy and strive for healthy lives. And I think the wearables and things we've been talking about are good ways to give feedback to keep people that way, keep them motivated to stay healthy.
2: That was Michael Snyder. He's a professor of genetics at Stanford University. You can hear his full talk at TED.com. I have to say, I am fascinated by all the data that we can now collect from our bodies and the potential for truly personalized preventive medical treatments. But I am equally cautious about relying too much on data to the point that we begin to ignore the sort of natural cues that our body is giving us when something is wrong. So we want to end our show with an idea about exactly that, with a speaker who is asking us to simply listen. Here's a very personal story from Lizzie Rakes Rinker from the TED stage.
4: When you hear the term healthy, what comes to mind? What do you think of as health? So when I was in college, I was a rower, and it was my entire life. Everything that I did revolved around being healthy and being an athlete. I was arguably at my physical peak. I was obviously working out all the time, but I also was a really hardcore vegan. I had this elaborate regimen of vitamins and supplements that I took every day. I carried my emotional support water bottle with me wherever I went, and I was a cliche of a healthy person. However, the reason that I started really thinking about what it means to be well is that despite being super healthy on paper, being an athlete, I felt terrible, my friends. I was having panic attacks almost every week. I had this really weird chronic pain that no one could quite figure out, and I wasn't getting my periods. I just felt off, but I was really healthy, right? I kept saying, something doesn't feel right, and I couldn't really articulate what it was. So this is a picture of me from the middle of college. And 9 days before, my dad took this picture, moving me into my apartment. Our mom, Becky, died after a really long and hard-fought battle with cancer. And let me tell you, it kind of sucked. It is incredibly disorienting to watch somebody that you love be sick and die. It was incredibly disorienting to be going through that experience as I was a college athlete, because one part of my life was completely revolved around optimizing my body and health and wellness, and I was seeing evidence every single day of that working. However, on the other side of my life, my mom did everything right. She was healthy, she was active, and she still got sick, and there was nothing that we could do about it. So Because of my mom's illness and because of my experience as an athlete, I went on to make an entire career out of really exploring what it means to be healthy. So I'm going to throw some definitions at you. Okay, the first one is health. The World Health Organization defines health as not having disease in your body. So in that instance, I was healthy. Nary a toxin was getting near this. I was obsessed with being clean and, you know, doing all the right workouts, but I couldn't really articulate what was going on. And what I found in my work is that what I didn't have while I was healthy is I did not have any wellness. So holistic wellness is a trend that gets thrown around a lot. And it's rooted in this idea that we are a whole person, not just our bodies. So rather than putting all of the eggs into the physical basket, we start to look at our lives from the health of our environment. It looks at all of our circumstances, all of our lived experiences, and really takes those things into account to consider what we need. I've been working in wellness for 10 years, and I have coached hundreds of athletes, and I have seen a couple things to always, always be true. The first, from an athletic standpoint, is that if an athlete does not have a holistic, balanced life, their performance will fail. It's not a matter of if, it's a matter of when. It is incredibly hard to keep it together and to care.

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1: So I had to drive her to the grocery store. And this woman saw her from across the way and ran up to her and was like, Becky, I haven't seen you in years. You look amazing. You look so good. You're so healthy. My mom was like, I am literally dying. But this is what we do to ourselves and to each other. We assume if you look a certain way that you must be having a certain experience. And that is just not true. You cannot really tell anything about somebody's wellness or their lived experiences and their circumstances by the way that they look. And this is why we have to consider holistic wellness. And we have to start looking at our health as more than just our bodies, but everything that we experience. Those are the things that make a life. I'm going to leave you today with a quote from my favorite poem. And I said to my body softly, I want to be your friend. It took a long breath and replied, I have been waiting my whole life for this.
2: 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Thank you so much for listening to our show today. This episode was produced by Katie Monteleone, Avery Keatley, and TED Talks Daily's Lucy Little. It was edited by Sanaz Meshkinpour and me. Our production staff at NPR also includes Matthew Cloutier, Rachel Faulkner-White, Fio Guerin, Harsha Nahata, and James Delahousie. Our executive producer is Irene Noguchi. Our audio engineer was Jimmy Keeley. Our theme music was written by Ramteen Arablui. Our partners at TED are Sal Khan, Logan McClure Davda, Helen Walters, Roxanne Highlash, and Daniela Balarezzo. I'm Manoush Zomorodi, and you have been listening to the TED Radio Hour from NPR.
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4: We've got All Things Considered up next. Steve Herrera, though, has one last traffic report for his shift today, and it looks like a problem now in San Francisco. Hey again, Steve.
5: Hi, Sandy. It's a new set of brake lights here in San Francisco. Southbound Veterans Boulevard at Lake, a 2-car wreck is impacting the right-hand shoulder. A problem on the lower deck of the Bay Bridge, eastbound 80 at Treasure Island. A conked-out vehicle is taking away the right lane. And a big bottleneck on the Richmond-San Rafael West 580 from the tolls to about Francisco Boulevard. Steve Herrera for KQED.
4: 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Good afternoon. I'm Sandy Althaus. 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
6: Lindsey wanted to be in the middle of it, and he always was.
7: Senator Lindsey Graham died unexpectedly over the weekend. He went from vehement critic of candidate Donald Trump to staunch supporter of the president. For Sunday, July 12th, this is All Things Considered from NPR News. I'm Don Gagne. The White House gives Ukraine license to produce Patriot missiles. The military impact could take years, but
8: there is certainly a psychological boost to the U.S. president helping the Ukrainians.
7: And a long-lost recording of jazz great Oscar Peterson and his trio. It was 1960 in Detroit. You'll have a seat in a corner booth.
9: If you were thinking about the sort of the quintessential jazz club from the middle of the 20th century, add a bunch of cigarette smoke here and you would have it.
7: First News.
10: Live from NPR News in Washington, I'm Janine Herbst. Republican Senator Lindsey Graham of South Carolina has died at the age of 71. Preliminary medical examiner findings shared by his office show